And I'm afraid I'm just the same as when I started. Makes me wonder, is it time to

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1: 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Welcome to another edition of the Weekly Recap. Let's jump right in. This week, Oman hosted a series of high-level meetings with regional leaders, reaffirming its long-standing role as a trusted channel for dialogue during times of tension. The week began with a visit from Qatar's Prime Minister and Minister of Foreign Affairs, His Excellency Sheikh Mohammed bin Abdulrahman Al Thani, was received in audience by His Majesty Sultan Haitham Al Tariq at Al Barakah Palace. During the meeting, the two sides reviewed the latest diplomatic efforts aimed at bringing the recent conflict to a lasting conclusion. Discussions focused on the ongoing negotiations between the United States and Iran, regional stability, and the importance of coordinating peace initiatives across the region. His Majesty stressed the need to continue supporting diplomatic efforts that can deliver a comprehensive and lasting settlement, while highlighting the importance of cooperation between friendly nations working towards the same objective. The Qatari Prime Minister, in turn, praised Oman's continued efforts in facilitating dialogue, providing channels of communication, and helping bridge differences between the various parties. Shortly afterwards, Muscat welcomed another senior delegation, this time from the Islamic Republic of Iran. His Majesty received Iranian Parliament Speaker Dr. Mohammad Baqir Alibaf and Foreign Minister Dr. Abbas Araghchi, while Foreign Minister His Excellency Sayyid Badr Al-Busaidi held separate talks with the Iranian delegation on bilateral relations and the latest regional developments. Those discussions produced a joint statement covering several important areas, but one subject stood above the rest: the Strait of Hormuz. Few waterways carry greater strategic importance than the Strait of Hormuz. Roughly a fifth of the world's traded oil passes through the strait each day, making stability there essential not only for Gulf countries, but for the global economy as a whole. Any disruption immediately affects shipping, energy prices, insurance costs, and supply chains around the world. Oman and Iran reaffirmed their commitment to keeping the strait safe and open for international navigation in accordance with international law, while respecting the sovereignty and sovereign rights of both coastal states. The two countries also agreed to establish a joint working group between their foreign ministers and ministries to continue discussions on the future management of navigation through the strait, including maritime services and operational arrangements based on internationally recognized standards. Following the meetings, His Excellency Sayyid Badr Al-Busaidi described the discussions as constructive, particularly those relating to the Strait of Hormuz, reaffirming the shared commitment to safe, and note here, toll-free passage. Oman also announced a practical measure to support maritime traffic. Working with the International Maritime Organization, IMO, the Sultanate introduced a temporary maritime corridor through the Strait of Hormuz, providing vessels with an additional route while regional conditions continue to stabilize. Ships wishing to use the corridor will coordinate with both the IMO and the relevant Omani authorities. Taken together, the week's developments reflected a diplomatic approach Oman has become known for over many years. While others may sometimes make headlines through confrontation, Oman continues to invest in communication, mediation, and quiet diplomacy, working to reduce tensions and preserve stability at a time when both the region and the wider world could really use peace. There was another announcement this week that may not affect most people directly today, but it could become increasingly important as Oman continues to attract more international investment. The government has introduced amendments to the executive regulations of the Foreigners Residence Law, making it easier for foreign investors and overseas property buyers to live in Oman. So what actually changes? Previously, parts of the process often depended on completing property registration or obtaining sponsorship before certain visa or residency permits could be issued. Under the new rules, foreign nationals who purchase land for development or buy property that is still going through the registration process can now apply for visas without needing a local sponsor, provided they have the necessary certification from the relevant authorities. Those benefits also extend to their spouses, first-degree relatives, and in some cases representatives of companies that own property in Oman. The regulations also simplify what is known as the owner visa, allowing eligible property owners to apply directly through the authorities instead of relying on a sponsor. Another notable change concerns residency itself. Foreign property owners can now receive residency permits even while their property registration is still being finalized, rather than waiting until every administrative step has been completed. For investors, that removes some of the uncertainty that can come with large property transactions. The amendments also broaden who can sponsor foreign residents. In addition to Yemeni citizens, sponsorship can now be provided by GCC nationals, licensed foreign investors, foreign property owners, and foreign employees working for government entities. For Oman, these changes are part of a much wider strategy. Over the past few years, the Sultanate has been working to make itself a more attractive destination for international investment by reducing administrative barriers and giving investors greater confidence that they can establish themselves here in Oman more easily. Now, this doesn't mean that anyone can just simply buy a house and then automatically become a permanent resident. The existing eligibility requirements still apply, and residency linked to property ownership ends if the property is sold or transferred. But for foreign investors already looking at Oman, the process has become much more simple, more flexible, and more predictable. The kind of changes that governments need to make when they're competing to attract international capital and long-term investment. This Friday marks the International Day Against Drug Abuse and Illicit Trafficking, a global awareness day observed every year on the 26th of June. The day serves as a reminder that drug abuse affects families, communities, public health, and the future of young people. This year's campaign comes at a time when authorities around the world are seeing drug trafficking evolving rapidly. Criminal networks are increasingly using encrypted messaging platforms, social media, and other digital tools to promote and distribute narcotics, while new synthetic substances continue to emerge. Here in Oman, the Royal Oman Police is marking the occasion with a number of public awareness initiatives. On Saturday, June 27th, the ROP will host a community sports event at the Moj Walk in Sib from 5 until 9 p.m., encouraging families and members of the public to come together in support of healthy lifestyles and drug awareness. And on Sunday, June 28th, the Directorate General for Combating Drugs and Psychotropic Substances will hold a public exhibition at Muscat Mall, giving visitors an insight into the work carried out by specialist officers in tackling drug trafficking, preventing abuse, and protecting communities. Here on Oman FM, we're also part of supporting this important campaign. We'll be airing a special feature produced by the Royal Oman Police highlighting the dangers of drug abuse and the importance of prevention during the weekend. And throughout Sunday on our live programs, we will feature special interviews exploring the issues in greater depth, speaking with experts about awareness, prevention, and the work being done to protect society from one of the world's most persistent challenges. And finally, something a little different to round things off. Most government announcements involve new laws, statistics, or digital services. This week's announcement managed to include all of those, and something for the kids as well. The National Center for Statistics and Information, known as NCSI, has unveiled a new interactive application called Artaj, designed to introduce children to the world of numbers, data, and statistics through games and interactive learning. Now, statistics might not sound like the most exciting subject in the world, but the idea is to show children that numbers help explain everything from population growth and weather to sports, transport, and even the places we choose to live. The launch forms part of a wider package of digital initiatives announced by the NCSI last week. Alongside Artaj, the center also introduced a new coordination portal that will allow government entities to share reports, research, surveys, and data more efficiently, as well as a central data repository designed to improve how national data is collected, managed, and used across government. Those projects may work quietly behind the scenes, but they're intended to support faster decision-making, stronger cooperation between government institutions, and Oman's broader digital transformation under Oman Vision 2040. As for Artaj, it may well inspire a few future statisticians along the way. Or at the very least, it might finally convince a few children that numbers can actually be fun. As we come close to the end of June, which marks Men's Mental Health Awareness Month, Nadia Tlahi spoke with psychiatrist Dr. Jerry DaCosta about the pressures, stigma, and isolation that can shape men's mental health. They discuss why men often present differently through anger, physical symptoms, addiction, or overwork, and why many wait until they are overwhelmed before seeking help. Find the whole interview on our SoundCloud and omenfm.om.
2: You know how there's headlines now, titles, about how there's this male mental health crisis, there's a male loneliness epidemic, there's a lot of sensationalized news about it. From your clinical experience, do you think these are real phenomena? And if so, why is something like loneliness so common among men?
3: It's an interesting fact that 15% of men don't have even one single friend. And this is a global study that showed this. Men being men, they expect themselves to be the providers of finance and emotional needs for others. And they tend to be sometimes socially isolated from others. And the breakdown of their friendship groups, their support groups, begins to lead to a feeling of emotional disconnectedness with life and life problems. They don't get the feeling of belonging anymore. And when they become lonely, there's an increased incidence of depression and other related substance uses as they try to cope with the difficulties. And in the modern day world, with the breakdown of families, increased divorces, relationship problems, these stresses are leading to more a global phenomenon of loneliness. It's strange. In a world where we are all so connected, where you have 1,000 followers in Instagram and you don't have one real friend.
1: Here's a highlight from the week before last. Takaluati spoke with kindergarten teacher and Montessori educator Joha Elmghiri about modern childhood, from screen time and shrinking attention spans to the emotional work teachers do every day. 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
4: Are there children who really struggle with boredom and staying still? And what does that look like?
5: Okay. Boredom hits with those kids that are used to structured activities. That I came to realize. Like children nowadays are just used to having everything done and prepared and ready for them. They get bored easily. Those kids that actually are used to having everything structured and planned for them, they get bored easily because they're used to being told what to do and what not. They're used to having everything ready and prepared for them. But the kids that are already ready to enlighten their curiosity, they don't really get bored. They can stay on an activity or on a material for over 30 minutes without even hearing a sound from them because that they're used to it.
4: Right.
5: They're used to having that concept. They're used to doing it by themselves.
1: One of my favorite shows on the station right now is called The Cultural Diary, which is presented by Tapaluati and produced by Abdul Mawali. It's a show that explores traditions and culture in Oman and the region in a very different way than your average show. You'll find the first 3 episodes on our SoundCloud. I don't want to spoil it, so I won't say anything more. Do check it out. It's called, again, Cultural Diary, which airs 7:45 a.m. on Jumpstart every Sunday.
4: Imagine you were a time traveler arriving in Oman hundreds of years ago. You walk through a small village, dust settling behind you, and find a low, open hall where men sat cross-legged, talking, laughing, and sometimes arguing. If you're a foreigner, you'd probably be taken aback by what happens next. Someone would hand you dates, pour you a cup of coffee, and expect absolutely nothing in return. Sometimes I think about how much thinner the walls were back then, with people willing to lend you an ear and a packet of sugar without a second thought. I guess the shift towards city life and the nuclear family changed that scene entirely.
1: As you may have noticed, week before last, there was something missing. The weekly recap did not air. Now, the reason that happened is because, you may know, the producer of this show every week is Azam Raisi, our head of music. Well, he was away for a little while. He went all the way to China, where he represented the Sultanate of Oman at the Beijing International Book Fair. And while he was there, he had many experiences, and he shared some with us from abroad. And here's the last one he did the day after it finished.
6: Yo, what up, ladies and gents? So the Beijing International Book Fair is officially over. Day 5 was yesterday. Done. And I just want to take a minute to talk about the pavilion because, well, it turned out to be better than I expected. A lot of people were coming by, stopping, looking at our stand. And I think it's because our design was just different. Like, you'd walk through the fair and you see rows and rows of pavilions that kind of look the same. But then there's the Omani stand just doing his thing. But we'll get back to the pavilion in a bit. One thing that I've noticed, and it might be a small thing, but I feel like it says a lot. There are phone chargers everywhere. Yani, in the hotel, in the convention center, in restaurants, on the streets, everywhere. And it makes sense because here, your phone is basically everything. It's your wallet, it's your translator, your map, your ID, everything. If your phone dies in China, you're basically stranded. So they've built the entire country around keeping that thing alive, which is smart. Now, in between the fair, we managed to go to the Great Wall of China. And let me tell you, that was intense, dude. Like, not just walking, not just the view, but the weight of the history behind it, because you're standing on something that took 2,000 years and millions of lives to build. It just hits different when you know the story behind it, which I was reading all about on the way there. And that's the thing about Chinese history. It's so good. You look up one thing, and then there's another name that pops up, and you search that, and that's another rabbit hole. And before you know it, you're 3 hours deep reading about some emperor's wife who divorced him 1,000 years ago. That actually happened to me. But yesterday was the last day, and I want to talk about the people. We met so many visitors who could speak Arabic, which I did not expect. A lot of them were learning the language, studying it, genuinely interested in Omani culture and our history. Overall, and I mean this, coming to China has been an amazing experience. Meeting people from different backgrounds, seeing how welcoming they are, how generous they are, and I kept thinking, does it remind you of anyone? And before I wrap up, I want to give a special shout out to Asdaqa al-Darb, the ones who made this trip what it was. Khalfan al-Abri, Fathiyya al-Bahlani, Abdurrahman al-Maskari, Naseem al-Blushi, and Hala al-Bahrani. This trip wouldn't have been fun without you guys. And I want to leave you with something. This is Hong Lei sharing his thoughts on the Omani Pavilion here in Beijing.
7: 非常感谢阿曼展台来参加北京BIBF国际图书博览会，希望明年还能看见远方的阿曼友人来参展，Inshallah。And
6: on that note, cheerios, my peoples! By the way, I sound like this because I think I'm getting sick.
1: Welcome back, Azam. It's great to have you again. I'm Talat Shahri. Have a lovely weekend, everybody.
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0: In a world that never stops rushing, when was the last time you stopped to listen? 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
1: Rahmatullahi wa barakatuh. My name is Isma Riyami. Welcome to episode 2 of Between Candid Thoughts, right here on 90.4 Oman FM. Welcome to the space where we are going to pause long enough to hear all these questions that are hiding beneath the noise of everyday life. Today, I want to sit with this question a little bit, and I am asking myself this question for the second time. I really feel like I'm due for round 2. How do we stay hopeful without ignoring reality? How do I stay hopeful without ignoring reality? You want to ask me? I think this is the weirdest balance ever. It's just so strange. But here's the thing about hope. Hope sometimes can look a little blinding. Sometimes being hopeful can mean that we need to pretend that everything is fine, as if optimism requires that I need to look away from pain, uncertainty, and disappointment. But here's the thing about reality and life. Reality is not going to go away just because I refuse to look at it. So I find myself asking these questions. Can I, Asma, can I acknowledge what's difficult without becoming so consumed by it? Can I admit that life can be uncertain, because this is the way it is, life is uncertain, without assuming worst case scenario? Can I hold both truth and hope in the same hand? And to be honest, I don't know. And here's why I don't know. Moments of hardship, sometimes reality is so ugly, it's just heavy. I'm talking about the news, personal setbacks, all these dreams that are taking way too long to come true, maybe some relationships that don't unfold the way I imagined. Here's the thing about these moments. When these moments arrive and I'm in the midst of this hardship, hope can feel naive. Hope really can feel like, what am I being hopeful for? It feels a little naive. But here I am trying to remind myself that maybe hope isn't the denial of reality. What if hope is a response to reality instead? Instead of me saying, oh, everything will work out exactly as I want, which is not really realistic. Instead, what if I'm trying to say that hope is that no matter what happens, I will continue to move forward? That's a very important distinction. But here's the thing about that it's teaching me that hope doesn't require certainty or for life to always work my way. Hope requires bravery and courage. Because I need to be brave enough to believe that today's circumstances are not the final chapter in my book. I need to be brave to remain open even when disappointment tempts me to close off. And I'm that type of person. I'll be sad and isolate. I don't want to see nobody, you know? Maybe this is what I'm trying to kind of remind myself and relearn this. Hope is not completely about closing my eyes and pretending that reality doesn't even exist. Hope is about being fully aware, open my eyes wide open, look at this truth, and still make the choice not to give up. Here's the thing about this conversation. I invite you to reflect with me, my dear listener. Where in your life have you mistaken hope for denial? I've done that a lot, but you know, I invite you to reflect with me. We're playing you some acoustics and some lo-fi beats on this meditative journey, and I will be coming back to see what thinkers and philosophers have said throughout history about hope.

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2: 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Earlier, we were reflecting on this question: how do we remain hopeful without ignoring reality? How do I even do it? How do I remain hopeful without ignoring reality? The thing is, we're not alone with this question. Throughout history, many thinkers have wrestled with this. Now, I'm learning that the Roman philosopher Marcus Aurelius reminded himself not to expect life to be free from difficulty. Instead, he believed that our power lies in how we respond to what happens, because something is going to happen at some point. So, to Marcus, hope wasn't based on the circumstances that he favors, but it was rooted in character. Centuries later, the German philosopher Frederick said this in a quote: "He who has a why to live can bear almost anyhow. He who has a why to live can bear almost anyhow." While life might contain suffering, meaning gives us the strength to endure it. Hope is here to emerge us, not from avoiding hardship, but from finding purpose within it. Do you believe that there's a lesson in every negative experience? There is also Albert Camus, who explored the uncertainty of existence. He explains to us that we may not have all the answers, but we still choose to live, create, love, and still participate fully. Now, even though these thinkers disagreed on so many things, they seem to share something in common. They seem to share that hope is not the opposite of reality. Hope is what allows us to face reality without becoming defeated by it. Maybe, just maybe, mature hope is not optimism necessarily, that everything will go perfectly. Maybe, just maybe, mature hope is trusting in our capacity to meet whatever comes along our way. Not because life is easy, but because our human spirit, yours and mine, my dear listener, has repeatedly shown itself capable of resilience, meaning, and even renewal. I hope you are enjoying today's meditative journey. We've got some lo-fi beats, some acoustics lined up for you next, and I'll be back.

for joining me on this journey. I've got a pop R&B ballad lined up for us next. It is by the artist Leona Lewis from her second studio album, Echo. The song is called I Got You, written by notable pop songwriters, that's including Max Martin. Now the song is so beautiful. It's like a declaration of unwavering support and commitment. The lyrics in the song, they focus on standing by someone through difficult times and reassuring them that they are not alone. This song, I Got You, centers on loyalty, comfort, and emotional security. I hope you enjoy this upcoming experience, and I'll be back.

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1: 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Thank you so much for reflecting with me today. I would like to invite you into a moment of stillness. If you're able to and it's safe, take a comfortable breath. Take a deep breath and allow your shoulders to soften. Unclench your jaw and let your attention settle into the present moment. I have a set of affirmations lined up for us next, so feel free to quietly repeat these to yourself. I do not need to deny reality to remain hopeful. I do not need to deny reality to remain hopeful. I can face what is true with honesty and courage. I can face what is true with honesty and courage. I am strong enough to acknowledge uncertainty. I am strong enough to acknowledge uncertainty. I release the need to predict every outcome. I release the need to predict every outcome. Hope lives within me, even when answers are unclear. Hope lives within me, even when answers are unclear. I trust my ability to navigate challenges as they arise. I trust my ability to navigate challenges as they arise. Every difficult season carries the possibility of growth. Every difficult season carries the possibility of growth. I can hold grief and gratitude at the same time. I can hold grief and gratitude at the same time. My current circumstances do not define my future. My current circumstances do not define my future. I can hold realism and hope at the same time. I can hold realism and hope at the same time. I choose possibility over resignation. I choose possibility over resignation. I choose courage over fear. I choose courage over fear. I choose presence over avoidance. I choose presence over avoidance. I choose hope not because life is perfect, but because life is still unfolding. I choose hope not because life is perfect, but because life is still unfolding. My dear listener, there is more to your story than this moment. there is more to your story than this challenge. There is more to my story than what I currently see. I am grounded in reality. I am grounded in reality. I am open to possibilities. I am open to possibilities. I am hopeful. I am hopeful. Thank you. Thank you for spending this moment with me.

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3: 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Thank you so much for joining me today on this audio journey. This has been Between Candid Thoughts. My name is Isma Riyami, and this is 90.4 Oman FM. Now, before we close, I'd like to share a small reminder. Everything discussed in Between Candid Thoughts comes from a place of personal reflection, lived experience, curiosity, and research. I, Esma, am not a mental health professional, therapist, counselor, or medical expert, and nothing shared here should be considered professional advice or a substitute for seeking support from qualified professionals. 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Some thoughts, my dear listener, may resonate with you deeply. Others may not, and that's okay. My intention is not to provide answers for your life, but to create space for meaningful questions, questions that encourage self-awareness, growth, and honest conversations with ourselves. My dear listener, take what serves you, leave what does not. Trust your own wisdom, your own experiences, and when needed, seek guidance from professionals who are trained to support you. Thank you for sharing this moment with me. Until next time, keep wondering, keep reflecting, and keep making space for your candid thoughts. Ma'a salama.

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1: 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This is Abdullah Al-Ma'wali, and I'm joined today by our very own reporter, Tuqa Al-Lawati. 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
2: Hi.
1: You have a story for us today, don't you?
2: I do. As you could tell from my last name, I belong to a tribe that has its own language, spoken within a small community. And growing up, my grandma spoke Kochki with her kids. But it always caught my attention how my grandpa would quickly silence her and urge her to switch back to Arabic whenever my siblings and I were around. It happened so often, it felt like a rule. Arabic only. Kochki, not for us. My father's approach wasn't so different.
1: Well, that's crazy. Me too. We spoke a mix of English, Arabic, and Swahili at home. And I remember my grandfather in particular would get really upset if I spoke to him in any language other than Arabic. And I find that fascinating. It's like they were actively gatekeeping these other languages from us.
2: Exactly. And looking back, it's hard not to wonder why a language that clearly belonged in the family was kept away from us.
1: Did you just assume it was a strange dynamic with your grandpa, or did you realize it was part of a bigger trend?
2: That's exactly the question that started this whole piece, because when you look closer, you realize it's happening everywhere. It's becoming less and less common to hear Amanis speak the languages that come from their own communities.
1: So how do you even start to investigate a shift like that?
2: So I started by tracking down Dr. Saeed Al-Jahlami. He's an assistant professor of linguistics at Sultan Qaboos University. And he has published research on the 10 endangered minority languages in Oman. And that includes Kamzari, Harsusi, Belushi, Zajali, Swahili, Bathari, Lawati,
1: wow.
2: Jabali, there's Mahri.
1: That's Pabiot. A lot. That's a great lot.
2: Yeah.
1: 10 endangered languages here?
2: Can you believe that?
1: What qualifies?
3: So if a language has tens of thousands of speakers or less, then it's going to be considered endangered. I know some speakers or some people might think, well, this is a big number of speakers. But still, because there are other factors that determine the endangerment. It's not just the number of speakers. So we have also intergenerational transmissions. So if a language is not transmitted to the kids, then once the generation of grandparents or the generation of parents passes away, then the language would be dead. So number of speakers, intergenerational transmission. Also, there's something called domain of use. So if a language is not used in different domains, it's not used in education, it's not used in governmental sectors, it's not used in media, social media, okay, then it's endangered. And there's one thing, there's something called lack of written form. So if a language does not have orthographic system, we cannot write it, then it's going to be endangered. Why? Because we cannot really create teaching materials. We cannot, document its literature, poems. Yes, absolutely. That's right,
2: And in Oman, many of these languages are already limited to very specific spaces.
3: Now, for example, most languages here in Oman are used in the home domain. Okay, so they are used among family members or in social gatherings with speakers of the same languages, which make them endangered.
2: Before you can talk about decline, you would think you know what you're starting with. But with these languages, even that starting point is unclear.
3: Well, actually, we don't really

0: have like real statistics on the numbers of speakers like of these languages, but we have kind of rough estimates. Mm-hmm. Okay, so again, it's really hard to identify like the exact numbers, but rough estimates were made, you know, by native speakers of these languages, and they range from like I would say tens of speakers to thousands. Okay, and then unfortunately they are, you know, decreasing gradually and rapidly.
1: Okay, interesting. Which one of these languages has the fewest number of speakers based on the estimates?
2: So according to Dr. Saeed, Bathari is critically low.
1: Bathari, what's that?
2: It's Bathari. That's the language.
1: Where do they speak it?
2: Oh, in Al-Wusta, in Mhut, and in Lafar, in Jizr al-Halaniyat.
1: Oh, cool.
2: Yeah.
0: And Bathari, in fact, recently it was found that those who speak Bathari, they range from, I would say, 15 to 20 speakers only. 15 to 20. I know this is like an alarming and shocking number, okay?
1: That is crazy, Taqa.
2: Yeah.
1: 15, 20 people?
2: And even then, those numbers can be misleading because who even counts as a speaker?
1: Exactly.
0: Because after all, when you want to define as speakers, we need to bear in mind that we have different types of speakers. So we have fluent speakers who speak the language not very well. We have semi-speakers who, may not have a good or solid grasp of the language. So they may refer back to the elder speakers, when it comes to some structures or vocabulary. Also, we may have what we call those speakers who have, passive knowledge. So if you ask them, do you speak, your parents' language? They say, well, I can understand it, but I don't speak it. So they have a passive lack of knowledge. So sometimes they are counted as speakers, but they are not real speakers, yeah.
1: That's exactly the same as my case in Swahili. I understand it, but I can hardly speak it. And honestly, I wouldn't count myself as a speaker. Do you speak Kojki? Is that how you say it? Kojki?
2: It's Kojki.
1: Kojki. Yeah. Do you speak it?
2: No, I don't speak a lick of Kojki.
1: Do you understand it?
2: It taught to me. Maybe like the gist, the context, but not actual words.
1: Yeah. I find that a lot of people here in Oman who have these languages at home are similar to our situation because you hear it in passing.
2: Right.
1: Like when my parents or family want to talk about something that they don't want the younger people to understand.
2: It's like a code language.
1: But you spend enough time listening to them and you get good at deciphering what they're actually talking about. But
2: I'm not there yet, personally.
1: So you wouldn't be able to, if they start talking smack about you?
2: Nope.
1: You just smile and wave. So why are these languages disappearing then? Like, what's causing it?
2: Yeah, that's what I wanted to find out.
0: Well, first of all, because, some speakers or speakers in general, and parents in particular, do not see the purpose of, learning these languages or teaching them to their kids. Because as we said, they are not needed in education. They are not needed in the workplace. They are not used in the other sectors. They are not used in social media here in Oman, because again, other languages might be used somewhere else. Yeah, so there's no motive. They would say, why would I teach these languages to my kids? If Arabic and English, if they do the purpose to get a job, to communicate with others, we just need Arabic or English. So why waste your time in learning these languages?
2: Arabic and English are, of course, instrumental languages. I mean, they give access to education, they allow participation in the workforce, but heritage languages are relational languages. They connect you to specific people, like your grandparents, the community elders. They carry stories, jokes, and references that don't translate cleanly. If a child only learns Arabic and English, they can function perfectly in society, yeah, but they may not fully access their own family's past, and there's also a social perception that influences that decision not to pass it down.
0: Another one is for assimilation purposes. So, those speakers, they don't want themselves, and also they don't want their kids to be, to feel different from the general Omani identity. Mm-hmm. And as you know, language is very important in, identifying, identity.
3: I'm understanding that there is a stigma around speaking.
0: There is a stigma, unfortunately, But in fact, from a linguistic point of view, there shouldn't be a stigma. Because all languages, whether in Oman or somewhere else, they shouldn't have like a stigma, you know, because after all, it's all about communication.
1: You know, I see that. My grandfather came back to Oman in the early 70s when Sultan Qaboos came into power, as did many Omanis. And when he did, he hardly spoke any Arabic at all.
2: Wow. Yeah, I can relate to that, actually. My grandma was born and raised in Pakistan, which is...
1: Really?
2: Yes.
1: No way.
2: And she only came to Oman after marrying my grandpa. So she mostly spoke Urdu and Kochki.
1: Right.
2: Yeah. So her Arabic was also broken.
1: Yeah. So pretty similar situation. I think a lot of people came back during that time and brought these languages with them.
2: But I feel like unity in Oman has never been built on complete linguistic uniformity. I mean, it has always included different regional accents and tribal identities. These differences have existed for generations and have not broken social cohesion. Actually, on the contrary. So the argument that one extra language means fragmentation, in my opinion, doesn't really hold up.
1: Yeah, totally.
2: You know, parents, including mine, may have tried to prevent their kids from standing out and feeling alienated, but it was at the expense of creating internal distance. With this inevitable loss, communication becomes narrower, certain expressions disappear, and a sense of closeness between generations gradually erodes without immediate awareness. And once that loss occurs, it cannot be recovered.
0: Unfortunately, you know, again, speakers and also parents, they think that teaching, you know, these languages to their kids would affect their mastery of Arabic. So it might affect, like, you know, their articulation of some sounds. Mm-hmm. It might affect their vocabulary, their fluency.
1: But doesn't it, though?
2: Well, according to linguistics, research on bilingualism says that exposure to more than one language does not weaken the first. It actually develops parallel systems. So children don't really have a fixed language capacity that gets divided. They have the ability to build multiple systems at once.
1: Okay, but what about pronunciation? Like, when I speak Arabic, Tuqa, you can tell that it isn't my first language.
2: Really?
1: Yeah, I mean, can't you? Come on now.
2: Not really, but...
1: The pronunciation. Like, it's just, it's not, some letters are not pronounced the same way as a native speaker might, don't you think?
2: I would say perhaps the intonation, not the pronunciation.
1: Oh, thank you. There you go.
2: But that's a temporary stage. You know, over time, children learn to separate the languages naturally, especially if each language has a clear context, like home versus school, grandparents versus classroom.
1: What if you're 35 and you have not transitioned naturally?
2: Well, don't know, man.
0: And here I remember there was a native speaker of one of the languages here in Oman. He told me that, you know, when he went to school, he faced difficulties because his classmates were making fun of him. They were referring to him as such and such, okay? So he regretted the idea that he learned his native language before Arabic. So most like speakers, they say, you know, if we want to teach these languages, all right, or we learn them, it should be after Arabic.
3: So his pronunciation was affected?
0: Kind of a little bit, yeah, affected, you know. So, yeah, they would say, okay, let's solidify our knowledge of Arabic first, and then we can, you know, learn these languages. Or at least we can learn them simultaneously so that we can have, a good grasp of both languages.
1: When I was younger, I refused to learn Swahili because I felt like it was a useless language, honestly. Like, that was my whole mindset about it. I didn't really need it outside of home. I mean, does it even matter that we preserve these languages?
2: I wondered the same thing, so I asked Dr. Saeed.
0: Okay, I mean, first of all, it's identity, because as we said, you know, identity is, language is a very, focal, factor in identity. So if language is lost, a big portion of culture is lost. Also, linguistic diversity, it reflects, human legacy and then rich, heritage. Because language is one way of expressing meaning. If one language is lost, it means one form of expressing meaning is lost. And of course, this form of communication must be exotic, in one way or another from other languages, even those that belong to the same language family.
2: I always believed a language is where expression remains closest to its intention.
1: What do you mean?
2: I mean, stories can be retold, but the core changes and something is always left unexpressed. A language is like a record of how a group of people made sense of the world, the way they described love, loss, beauty, and what needs to be named. Some have words for types of silence, some have words for relationships that don't exist elsewhere, mm-hmm. or for feelings that take up a whole sentence in another language.
1: Yeah, totally.
2: Knowing this, I'm left with a sense of unease. It's the realization that this loss is already in motion, and in some cases, already done. A language begins to retreat, first from public spaces, then from everyday conversations, until it's left in the hands of only a few.
0: Of course, this might differ from one language to another, but we have some critical cases like the Dzogchen, for example. The Dzogchen has now few hundreds of speakers. And then here also I want to say that some people think that, or they had the misconception that the Dzogchen is in fact a dialect of Balochi. But the Dzogchen, no, is completely different. I mean, true, they have some kind of genetic affiliation. Okay, so same, like, you know, they come from the same language family. They share some structural, lexical, you know, like similarities. And also, like, cultural, like, you know, similarities between Balochis and the Dzogchens, but still, the Dzogchen is different from Balochi. So, yeah, and then also the Dzogchens, shifted, in fact, to use Balochi.
2: Others are no longer being passed on to younger generations.
0: Also, we have Habyut, which is spoken, like, in the borders, you know, with Yemen. Also, like, we have a few hundreds of speakers, and most of them are from the elderly, like, you know, age group. The young generation, they don't speak it. Once even, there was a student here who spoke Habyut, and then I had an interview with her. She had to refer back to her parents to answer my questions and also, like, you know, to get, like, you know, some of the vocabularies that I asked her to translate.
2: Right now, some of the most at-risk languages include Habyut, Bathari, and Dzogchen.
0: Because, again, they have, like, very small numbers of speakers. They're not used in other domains, okay? They're not used in social media and so on. Then also we have other languages, like we have, you know, Kumzari is also endangered, Lawati as well, Harsusi is also endangered, okay? Swahili is also endangered.
1: Swahili is endangered?
2: In Oman, at least.
1: Right, because there are so many countries.
2: Yeah,
0: because, like, I mean, Swahili, of course, is, like, used by millions of speakers, like, in Africa, you know, in Kenya, Tanzania, you know, Uganda and so on, but still it is endangered here in Oman.
1: You know, this is another thing, like I said earlier, you know, I didn't want to learn Swahili because I felt like it was a kind of a useless dying language. But the older I got, I realized that actually more and more people are speaking Swahili. It's actually mm-hmm. quite a fast growing language. Mm-hmm. It's interesting that it's considered an endangered one here in Oman.
0: Yeah. So maybe I would say the safest, like, languages so far, I would say Balochi, Mehri and Jabali.
1: Have there been any efforts to preserve these languages?
2: Yes, there have been, but they remain limited.
0: So they were, like, you know, or they are, like, some efforts or a few efforts, I would say, here and there to preserve these languages. But again, these efforts are made on, are done, like, in small scales, right? And then they are done on, like, you know, individual levels or, like, in small groups. And then those individuals who are involved in these, like, projects, okay, they lack the expertise of, like, documenting a language, creating orthographic systems, okay? So they lack the expertise, and also they lack the financial support. Mm-hmm. Of course, this should be preserved, you know? And of course, this should be, it needs the collaboration of the officials, linguists, anthropologists, and also the community, like, members of these languages.
2: I mean, it's important to remember that there's no clear moment for when a language disappears. It doesn't end all at once. It just gets used less and less and then not at all. And in Oman, for some of these languages, that process is already underway.
1: Okay, so what should we do about it? I mean, it doesn't seem like there is a national effort to preserve these languages, is there?
2: Yeah, I don't really hear of any. Plus, even if they were, I feel like people only realize that they need to learn these languages at an older age and... Mm-hmm. With that, language acquisition becomes very difficult.
1: Honest answer. Okay, I'm going to ask you a question. Now that you have spoken to Dr. Saeed, you've done this report, is there any interest for you wanting to learn Kojki?
2: Hmm.
1: Honestly.
2: Okay, it's a
1: And why?
2: okay. I mean, it's a dying language, and yeah, honestly, I'm more interested in learning Urdu or Hindi, possibly because like Kochki does carry some words from those languages, so it makes more sense. They have more usability. Is that a word?
1: Yeah, okay, so that makes a lot of sense to me. You want to learn a language that could be used or more practical, fair. But going back to the idea of preserving, do you have any interest in, say, when you have kids in the future so that they would at least understand the language a little bit? You could say no, like you could be real.
2: Yeah, I'm afraid I can't help them with that.
1: I think for me, honestly, I'm not good at languages in general, but the older I got, the more interested I got in Swahili. Now, to be fair, the difference between Swahili and Kojiki is it's much more widely used. There's so many countries in East Africa that use it, and it's growing. So there is practicality involved. But it's like you said, there's certain things that I feel like it's lost in translation. And I don't know, there's a beautiful romantic idea about being able to understand things from a different language that would not translate into English or Arabic. And there's a level of deep connection that you have with the elders and your family that I see, for example, with my sister. She speaks Swahili. Not perfectly, definitely not, but way better than I do. And when she speaks to my grandma, she speaks to her in Swahili. And that enables my grandma to have much more richer, deep conversation with her than she would with me because
2: There's more nuance.
1: there is, yeah, just more expression, you know? And I don't get as much of that when I speak to my grandma in English. So our compromise is she speaks to me in Swahili and I respond in English and we both kind of understand where things
2: Aww.
1: are going.
2: So would you say sh your sister has a deeper connection with the...
1: Yeah, I think so. I think so.
2: That's a huge compromise then.
1: Yeah, and I don't know. Maybe one day I'll actually put real effort into learning Swahili. Obviously, you won't put any effort in learning Kojki. We've learned.
2: It's a little too late, I'm afraid.
1: It's okay. Toka, thank you so much for bringing this really, really interesting subject to us today here on the station.
2: Yeah, it was so much fun, and thank you for sharing your observations and your lack of
1: Interest?
2: Swahili
1: Oh,
2: skills.
1: at least I have some interest to learn it. You have none.
2: No, you got me there.
1: This is Abdullah Al-Ma'wali, joined by Tuqa Al-Lawati. 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
2: Tuqa Talks.
1: And I guess you can find me on social media. I'm very inactive, but at Wandering Brown Guy.
2: At Wandering Brown Guy.
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بسم الله الرحمن الرحيم. In the name of Allah, most gracious, most merciful. All praise be to Allah, the Master of the Day of Judgment. And peace and blessings be upon our beloved Messenger Muhammad sallallahu alayhi wasallam. Dear brothers and sisters, assalamu alaikum wa rahmatullahi wa barakatuh. Welcome to your show, Roadmap, and I'm your host, Hatim al-Abdissalam. Today we are continuing with our journey, the Divine Speech. And we had stopped at chapter 13, and now we will continue, inshallah, in this chapter so that we can manage to finish it today, bi-idhnillahi ta'ala. So, the linear and the structural overview of the rest of Surah Al-Baqarah, we will now overview the rest of the surah, showing how it divides into the metically coherent sections, how each section builds on the previous ones to further develop the ideas of the surah, how the topics within each section unfold in a logical order, and the structure of each section. So we will start with section 3, the legacy of Abraham. Allah says in Surah Al-Baqarah, verse 130 and 131.

And the translation is, who would be averse to the religion of Abraham except one who makes a fool of himself? We had chosen him in this world, and he will indeed be among the righteous in the afterlife. Remember when his Lord said to him, submit, he said, I have submitted to the Lord of all peoples. The previous section on the children of Israel leads to a new section on Abraham, the physical ancestor of both the Israelites, who include the Jews of Medina, and the Ishmaelites, who include the prophet, peace be upon him, his Meccan followers, and the disbelievers of the Quraysh. What is more important, however, is Abraham's spiritual legacy. The story of Abraham in this section is introduced with the following words. Allah says in Surah Al-Baqarah, verse 124,

And the translation is, remember when Abraham was tested by his Lord with commands, and he fulfilled them. God said, I will make you a leader for mankind. In the original Arabic, the wording and sentence structure of God's promise to Abraham recall his earlier declaration to the angels, I will place on the earth a vicegerent. The connection that seems to be implied is that it is Abraham, above others, who fulfilled this cosmos role, and that God therefore appointed him as the spiritual role model per excellence, whom the rest of humanity should strive to follow.

This applies all the more to his own descendants, the Israelite and the Ishmaelites, who both take great pride in their lineage from him. Yet, so far, the Israelite and the Ishmaelites have both largely failed to live up to their father's legacy, the Israelites repeatedly violating their covenant with God, and the Ishmaelites succumbing to the worship of idols. In this section, both of them are called back to the Abrahamic legacy and to fulfill the spiritual role of vicegerents of God on the earth. As we will see, however, it is the fledgling Muslim community who will be newly elected to that role. The Quran goes on to narrate Abraham and Ishmael's prayer upon completing the construction of the Kaaba. They ask God to make the location a secure city and to raise among the Ishmaelites a prophet who will bring them back to the path of monotheism after they stray, who will recite to them your verses, teach them the scripture and wisdom, and purify them, and thus make them a submitting community, a Muslim community. The section then emphasizes that the fathers of both the Israelite and the Ishmaelites, Abraham, his sons, Ishmael and Isaac, Isaac's son, Jacob, who is Israel, and Jacob's 12 sons, the ancestors of the 12 tribes of Israel, all shared a common faith in one God and a common religion of Islam, or submission to him. Accordingly, the Quran summons both the Israelites and the Ishmaelites to be Muslims and to believe in all of the prophets of Abraham's line. Now we have a small diagram here to explain the lineage, the Abraham's lineage of the Israelites and the Ishmaelites. So we'll start off with the eldest son, who is Ishmael. So from Ishmael, the Ishmaelites, Arabs, were descended from him, and then the tribe of Quraysh, and then Prophet Muhammad, peace be upon him. While on the other side, his brother, Isaac, you know, his descendant is Jacob, who is known by the title Israel. And then from Jacob came the 12 sons, and then came the Israelites, or the Jews. This section reveals the following symmetrical structure. God addresses the Israelites, "Remember my special favor on you, and beware of judgment day." The next point is Abraham's Lord tested him with unique tests, and he fulfilled them completely. God tells Abraham, he will make him a leader for mankind. Then the next point, Abraham asks about his descendants, but God states that his covenant will not cover wrongdoers. Then the next point, God makes the Kaaba a sanctuary and commands Abraham and Ishmael to purify it. The next point, Abraham asks God to make Mecca a secure city and to provide fruits for the believers among its inhabitants. God responds that he will provide for both those who believe and those who disbelieve, but that in the afterlife, he will drive those who disbelieve into hell. The next point, Abraham and Ishmael raise
the foundations of the Kaaba. The next point, Abraham and Ishmael ask God to raise among their descendants a messenger who will bring them back to the way of Abraham and make them a submitting nation. The next point, only a fool would turn away from the religion of Abraham. God chose him. When God told him, submit, he said, I submit to the Lord of all peoples. Then, like Abraham, Jacob and his sons were on the way of Islam or submission to God. And the next point, that is a community that has passed on. It will have what it has earned, and you will have what you have earned, and you will not be asked about what they used to do. The next point, they say, be Jews or be Christians. Say, we follow the religion of Abraham, plain monotheism. The next point, say, we believe in God and in all of what was revealed to us and to Abraham, Ishmael, Isaac, Jacob, and the tribes, Moses and Jesus and the prophets, and it is to him that we submit. The next point, if they believe in what you believe in, then they are guided. But if they turn away, then God is sufficient for you. The next point, say, ours is the die of God, and whose die is better than God's. And it is him that we worship. And the next point, say, do you argue about God while he is our Lord and yours? Do you say that Abraham, Ishmael, and Isaac, and Jacob, and the tribes were Jews or Christians? They conceal a testimony from God, and God is all-knowing. And the next point, and this is the last one, that is a community that has passed on. It will have what it has earned, and you will have what you have earned, and you will not be asked about what they used to do. Now, we move on to section 4, the change of prayer direction and the establishment of a new nation. And this is between verse 142 and 152. So let's start with this verse, which is Surah Al-Baqarah, verse 143. Allah says,

And the translation is, thus we have made you a middle nation, so that you may be where, so that you may bear witness to the truth before mankind, and so that the messenger may bear witness to it before you. We only made the prayer direction the one you used to face in order to distinguish those who follow the messenger from those who turn on their heels. That test was hard, except for those God has guided. God would never let your faith go to waste, for God is most compassionate and most merciful towards people. In keeping with the emphasis on Abraham's legacy, the Quran proclaims that the direction of prayer has shifted from the former site of the Holy Temple of Jerusalem to the Kaaba in Mecca. The believers are now clearly established as a new religious community distinct from the people of the scripture, the Jews and the Christians, and as one that more faithfully represents the balanced way of Abraham and his family. Thus, we have made you a middle nation. Just as Abraham was made a leader for mankind, the new community is supposed to bear witness for mankind. That is, carry the divine message through word and example. The prophet, in turn, functions as a witness over the community, reciting to them God's verses, purifying them, and teaching them the scripture and wisdom, thus fulfilling Abraham's prayer after building the Kaaba in the previous section. The audience is also informed that the change of prayer direction is only a test to distinguish those who are sincere in their religious commitment from those who are merely clinging to tradition. What really matters is not the direction of prayer per se, but sincere submission to God's command. Finally, in words that echo God's earlier addresses to the children of Israel, the new community is told, "It is so that I may complete my favor upon you," and are instructed, remember me, and I will remember you. Be grateful to me and do not disbelieve in me. This section has the following structure. So we're going to start A, B, C, and then B, A. So A, regarding change of prayer direction, God guides whoever he wills. Message to Muslim community, the prophet is a witness over you. Change in prayer direction is a test of faithfulness. B, command to the prophet, turn your face in the direction of the sacred mosque, the location of the Kaaba. C, adjuration, the truth regarding the prayer direction is from your Lord, so do not doubt. Each community has its own direction, so race to do good and God will bring you together. Now, going back to B, command to the prophet, turn your face in the direction of the sacred mosque. Command to Muslims, turn your faces in the direction of the sacred mosque. And A, message to the Muslim community, we have sent a messenger of your own among you, instructing you in the scripture and wisdom. Do not reject faith.
Now we move on to section 5, Restoring Abraham's Legacy. And we will start off with Surah Al-Baqarah, verse 153 to 157. Allah says,

And the translation is, O you who have believed, seek help through patience and prayer. Indeed, God is with the patient. Do not say that those who are killed in God's cause are dead. They are alive, though you do not realize it. We will certainly test you with something of fear and hunger and loss of wealth, lives, and fruits. But give glad tidings to those who are patient. Those who say, when afflicted with a calamity, we belong to God and to Him we will return. Those are the ones who will receive blessings and mercy from their Lord. And it is they who are the rightly guided. Although God has just honored the new Muslim community, He now addresses them with a serious message. Restoring Abraham's legacy is no easy task, for just like their father Abraham, they are about to be heavily tested. This test will involve fear and hunger, and a loss of wealth, lives, and fruits. But those who exhibit patience will be awarded blessings and mercy from their Lord. A disclaimer that those who are martyred are not dead but alive, and a subsequent reference to the pilgrimage to the Kaaba in the sacred mosque further signal that the community must ready themselves for upcoming battles. As the spiritual community of Abraham, they should be prepared to fight the Quraysh and ultimately liberate the Kaaba. The reference to pilgrimage at the Kaaba is followed by a stern warning to those who disbelieve by concealing what God has revealed in Scripture, an allusion either to the polytheists who obscured the Abrahamic faith by placing idols in the sacred mosque, or to the Israelites who are charged with concealing the scriptural evidence in their possession concerning the Abrahamic status of the Kaaba. The reference to concealing what God has revealed leads into a discussion of faith and disbelief, which we have seen are major themes of this surah. First, God's exclusive right to ownership is affirmed and substantiated with signs in creation. This serves to remind and emphasize that the aim of liberating the Kaaba is ultimately to allow people to worship God in the sacred mosque, free from idols or other deities. True devotion to God is then contrasted with polytheism and disbelief, both of which include rejecting what God has revealed in favor of ancestral custom, and accusation probably aimed at both the Jews and polytheists. Within the discussion of monotheism, polytheism, and disbelief, several verses occur that address the topic of pure and impure foods. Although this topic may seem unrelated, it is in fact connected in several ways with the surrounding material about monotheism, polytheism, and disbelief. The passage about monotheism had emphasized that among God's signs is that He spreads on the earth every kind of beast. It is accordingly that God urges mankind to eat from the earth what is lawful and pure.
In connection with polytheism, impure foods include that which is dedicated to other than God. In connection with disbelief, the disbelievers are accused of saying about God what they do not know, and again concealing what God revealed in the scripture for a small price, thereby consuming into their bellies only fire. These verses probably allude to the invention of complex dietary rules by the Israelites and their concealment of the fact that God only prohibited for you carrion, blood, the flesh of swine, and that which has only been dedicated to other than God. Finally, the topic is also connected with the preceding verses about the pilgrimage and the sacred mosque, since the pilgrimage rites involves sacrificing animals and distributing them as food. Contrasting with the Israelites, ritual formalism and tendency to urge people to piety while forgetting themselves. The section concludes with a summary of what true piety entails. Allah says in Surah 2, Ayah 177.

And the translation is, "It is not piety that you turn your faces towards the east or the west, but piety is in whoever has faith in God, the last day, the angels, the scripture, and the prophets, who give wealth in spite of love for it to kinsfolk, the orphans, the needy, the traveler, those who ask, and for the freeing of slaves, who establish the prayer and pay the prescribed alms, who fulfill their promises, literally covenants, when they make them, and who are patient in poverty and hardship and during battle. Those are the ones who have proven truthful, and it is they who are the God-conscious." This verse, known as the verse of piety, Ayatul Birr, emphasizes to the Muslims that despite the recent change God has ordained in the direction of prayer, what is important is not the direction itself, but the sincere willingness to follow God's commands. Readers of this surah who fear being overwhelmed by its variety and intricacy should take special note of this verse, as it provides a highly systematic and practicable summary of the entire surah's contents. The only theme from this verse that has not yet been discussed in detail is the theme of spending in charity, but it will form one of the major themes of the upcoming sections. Section 5 has the following structure. So in section 5, you have A, exhortation to believers. Seek help through patience and prayer. God will test you with adversity and a loss of lives and wealth, but give glad tidings to the patient. Those are the ones who will receive blessings and mercy from their Lord, and it is they who are the rightly guided. This is in verse 153 to 157. Now, B says, Safa and Marwa are symbols of God and part of the pilgrimage. Those who conceal the scripture and do not repent will be punished in the hellfire. So, this covers the idea in verses 158 to 162. In C, monotheism, faith, and polytheism, disbelief. So these are the main themes of verse 163 to 172. And then we go back to B plus. Those who conceal the scripture will be punished in the hellfire. This covers verse 174 to 176. And then A plus, exhortation to believers. Piety is in faith, spending one's wealth on the needy, prayer, and the poor due, fulfilling promises, and being patient in times of poverty, adversity, and war. Those are the ones who have proven truthful, and it is they who are the God-conscious. So this is in verse 177. It should also be noted that the center, C, is internally structured as a parallelism. So you have A, monotheism and signs of God. B, people follow their ancestors in worshipping rivals to God. They will be punished severely. C, injunction. Eat what is good and lawful from the earth. And then B plus, disbelievers say, we follow the ways of our fathers, but their fathers were not guided.
and C, injunction, eat of the good God has provided you. God has only forbidden carrion, pig, blood, and animals over which any other name than his has been invoked. Now this allows us now to move to section 6 of the surah, which is under the theme Laws for the New Muslim Nation. And this covers verses 178 to 242. So we'll start with a verse in Surah Al-Baqarah, Ayah 208 and 209. Allah says,

And among the people is one who sells himself, seeking the pleasure of God. And God is most kind to his servants. You who believe, enter wholeheartedly into submission to God, and do not follow in Satan's footsteps, for he is your sworn enemy. If you slip back after clear proof has come to you, then be aware that God is almighty and wise. Before the newly founded community can engage in battle, it is in need of laws. The concluding statement of the last section, the verse of piety, sets the ethical tone for the body of legislation that will follow it. This begins with regulations that concern the sanctity of human life, which is verse 178 and 179, and property, verse 180 to 182, two essential pillars of a peaceful and just society. These verses have a number of anchors that parallel the beginning of the previous section. Those killed, mercy, life, God consciousness, or self-protectiveness, death, and fear. Since respect for the life and property of others requires self-restraint, the practice of fasting in the sacred month of Ramadan is enjoined to nurture this quality. This also thematically relates to the previous section's emphasis on keeping from unlawful foods and on being patient in times of hunger. Fasting also removes greed, hence prohibits bribery and the unlawful consumption of other people's wealth. The theme of self-discipline also provides a basis for a discussion of pilgrimage and fighting in battle, which were already linked together in the previous section. Since battle requires funding, these verses also have a direct connection to the previous verse about unlawful consumption of or uses of wealth. The issues of pilgrimage and fighting subsequently raised several questions in the believers' minds. These include questions about pre-Islamic superstitions related to the pilgrimage and on whether it is permissible to fight in the area of the sacred mosque or in the sacred months should they be attacked. The questions are sometimes quoted. They ask you concerning before they are answered, indicating that they were revealed over time as the issue were brought up. The fact that they still show a logical arrangement is therefore especially noteworthy. Further instructions concerning pilgrimage led into a discussion of people who only perform the religious ties for worldly gain and of the associated problems of hypocrisy and disbelief, which are then contrasted with full and sincere submission to God. The conversation then returns to the subject of problems that arise during times of battle. Verse 219 tackles the issue of alcoholic drinks and gambling, two habits that men out at war are especially prone to. The same verse then directs people to spend their excess wealth instead on God's cause. A pre-Islamic Arab practice provides
a further link between the topics of drinking, gambling, and giving one's wealth. During times of famine, the Arabs would hold gatherings in which they would become intoxicated, sacrifice a camel, and gamble over its meat. Following this, each participant would distribute what he won of the meat to the poor. Chief among the problems of warfare is that of orphans and widows. Marriage is a means of solving the problem of widows. Accordingly, the rest of the Section 6 provides regulations concerning marriage and divorce. However, one brief passage appears towards the end of the section that appears disconnected from the surrounding discussion of divorce and widows. Allah says in Surah Al-Baqarah, Ayah 238, 239, guard the prayers, especially the middle prayer, and stand before God in devout obedience. And if you fear an enemy, then pray on foot or while riding. Then, when you are secure, remember God as He taught you what you did not know. Since divorce is the severing of one of the most emotionally involving of human relationships, the instruction to guard the prayer, especially the middle prayer, reminds individuals in the process of divorce not to forget the most important relationship, which is one's relationship with God. This instruction also recalls the earlier instruction at the beginning of Section 5. The new nation will be tested to seek help in times of adversity through patience and prayers. A piece of advice that is relevant in times of divorce, and which was also revealed concerning the context of war. Moreover, the instruction in verse 239 to pray on foot or while on horseback if you fear an enemy also recalls the beginning of Section 5. We will test you with something of fear. Additionally, the instruction in verse 239 to remember God as He taught you what you did not know recalls the command repeated throughout earlier parts of the surah, and especially in the section to remember God and to remember His favor. The parallels we have just noted between the end of Section 6 and the beginning of Section 5 connect the two sections together as if they were a single continuous section. Indeed, when these sections are read together, a number of interesting literary patterns emerge. We will just mention one of them here. Section 5 contained a discussion on the topics of monotheism and polytheism and dietary regulations. This was followed shortly after in the beginning of Section 6 with regulations concerning the sanctity of human life and the crime of manslaughter. Robinson observes that this sequence of topics parallels material in Section 2. The children of Israel were commanded to revere the one God, but they fell into idolatry and worshipped the calf. Their idolatry led them in return to the discount with the food with which God provided them, and to commit manslaughter. It should also be pointed out that the word taqwa,
which denotes cautious restraint and most often occurs with the meaning of God consciousness, is a major anchor throughout the surah. It appears as early as verse 3, but is especially prominent in this section. The distribution of the word throughout the section provides an underlying theme that unites all of the laws, wine, gambling, and consuming others' wealth, laws for fasting and pilgrimage, and regulations on battle, marriage, and divorce. Maintaining prayers is emphasized both at the beginning of section 5 and towards the end of section 6 as a means of building this pious restraint. Even the casual reader of section 6 will notice that the wider ethical principles that underlie the laws are stressed throughout, so that it is not merely a dry collection of commands and prohibition, but a flowing moral discussion. Finally, section 6 is also organized systematically. So we'll start with the points that were covered in section 6. A, legal retribution for murder, inheritance, and wills. That was in verse 178 and 1 to 182. And then B, fasting and regulations about marital relations. That is in verses 183 to 187. And then C, consuming others' wealth unjustly. That is verse 188. D is answers to questions about superstitions. That is in verse 189. And then E is fighting. That is in verse 190 to 194. And then F is spending, pilgrimage, sacrifice, and charity, seeking God's bounty. Those are mentioned in verses 195 to 203. And then G is hypocrisy. That was mentioned in verses 204 to 206. And H is enter into peace and submission wholeheartedly. And that was in verse 207 and 208. And then G, deviation and disbelief. That was in verse 209 to 214. And F is about spending. And that was in verse 215. And E is about fighting. And that was in verse 217 to 218. D was about answers to questions about wine and gambling. That was in verse 219. And then C, again, is spending and orphans. And then that was in verse 219 and 220. And then B, marital relation. That was in verses 221 and 226. And finally, A plus, which was about divorce and compensation, children, death, and widows. And that was covered in verses 227 to 242. And with this, I think we have completed section 7 of Surah Al-Baqarah, which is very, very interesting when you see the interlink between the verses and the meanings. And I honestly salute the brothers and the scholars who are studying the Quran and breaking it down into pieces to understand the themes and the meanings and the connections and how one verse links to the other and one section links to the other. So I urge all of us to take this journey to understand the Quran, not to look at it as a book of random verses
that are not connected with one another or do not have meaning, or jump from one topic to another, because you always hear this, that the Quran jumps from one topic to another, and not knowing that it is not jumping from one topic to another. It is all interlinked and has a lot of meaning. And inshallah, in the next episode, we will talk about section 7 that shows us more of this interconnection between the chapter, and it will give us a better understanding and a better appreciation of this great surah, Surah Al-Baqarah. And we have more to, you know, to talk about this, but we'll leave it for next time. Take care of yourself, and it was a pleasure, you know, being with all of you. This was your host, Hatem Al-Absalam, and this is Roadmap. See you next time, inshallah. Assalamu alaikum wa rahmatullahi wa barakatuh.

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Lebanon and Israel sign a U.S. brokered framework agreement during talks held in Washington. Those were the headlines. Now for the news in detail. First, with the local news. His Excellency Sayyid Badr bin Hamad Al Busaidi, Foreign Minister, and His Royal Highness Prince Faisal bin Farhan Al Saud, Saudi Foreign Minister, discussed regional developments during a phone call. They reviewed the situation in the Strait of Hormuz and reaffirmed support for maintaining the freedom, safety, and security of navigation in accordance with international law, while respecting the sovereignty of all states. His Excellency Sayyid Badr bin Hamad Al Busaidi, Foreign Minister, also held separate phone calls with Egypt's Foreign Minister, His Excellency Dr. Badr Abdel Aati, and Mauritania's Foreign Minister, His Excellency Mohamed Salem Ould Marzouk. Talks focused on regional developments, de-escalation, political solutions, maritime security, especially in the Strait of Hormuz, and strengthening bilateral cooperation with Mauritania, praising Oman's role in promoting peace and dialogue. Oman's National Search and Rescue Team completed all response procedures for a simulated international mission in under 5 hours during a readiness exercise, surpassing the 12-hour international benchmark. The drill tested rapid deployment, operational readiness, and ensilage procedures, reaffirming the heavy classified team's ability to respond quickly and effectively to emergencies worldwide. Oman's Environment Authority will launch the fifth phase of its plastic shopping bag ban on July 1, 2026, expanding restrictions to additional businesses. The initiative supports Oman Vision 2040 by reducing plastic pollution, promoting reusable alternatives, and advancing circular economy. Authorities will continue inspections and awareness to strengthen compliance and environmental sustainability. This was local news, now for international. The United States carried out airstrikes on multiple targets in Iran, including missile and drone storage facilities and coastal radar sites, according to the U.S. Central Command. Iranian state television reported explosions at the port of Sirik, saying a U.S. strike also hit a telecommunications tower in the city. Lebanon and Israel signed a U.S. brokered framework agreement in Washington aimed at establishing lasting peace and security. The deal calls for direct negotiations, gradual Lebanese army deployment as Israeli forces withdraw, and international support for reconstruction and economic recovery. U.S. Secretary of State Marco Rubio called it the beginning, noting major challenges still remain. The death toll from Wednesday's two earthquakes in Venezuela has surpassed 900, with more than 100 people still trapped, about 3,400 injured, and over 50,000 missing. Authorities expect fatalities to rise. The United States pledged $150 million in humanitarian aid, announced sanctioned relief, and deployed military ships, helicopters, and aircraft to support rescue efforts. Ukrainian authorities said Russian drone strikes killed three people in the Dnipropetrovsk and Sumy regions. Two people were killed and 12 others, including two children, were injured in Nikopol, while another strike killed a man near Sumy. The attacks also caused damage to residential buildings, according to local officials. Lastly, an exceptional heat wave is gripping Europe, with temperatures exceeding seasonal averages by more than 15 degrees Celsius. Several countries have issued red alerts, closed schools, restricted outdoor work, and strengthened hospital preparedness as heat-related illnesses rise. Transport disruptions, infrastructure damage, wildfire risk, and worsening drought conditions have prompted governments to expand emergency measures and public safety warnings. This was the news in detail. Now once more, the headlines. The foreign minister reaffirms support for regional understandings and freedom of navigation in calls with the Saudi and Egyptian counterparts. The United States launches airstrikes targeting Iranian missile drone storage facilities and communication towers. And Lebanon and Israel sign a U.S. brokered framework agreement during talks held in Washington.

This was the 2:30 p.m. news bulletin on 90.4 Oman FM. The next news bulletin will be at 5 p.m. And for now, shortly we will have the weekly recap. Stay tuned to 90.4 Oman FM and have a lovely day.

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0: 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Welcome to another edition of the Weekly Recap. Let's jump right in. This week, Oman hosted a series of high-level meetings with regional leaders, reaffirming its long-standing role as a trusted channel for dialogue during times of tension. The week began with a visit from Qatar's Prime Minister and Minister of Foreign Affairs, His Excellency Sheikh Mohammed bin Abdulrahman Al Thani, was received in audience by His Majesty Sultan Haitham al-Tariq at Al-Barqa Palace. During the meeting, the two sides reviewed the latest diplomatic efforts aimed at bringing the recent conflict to a lasting conclusion. Discussions focused on the ongoing negotiations between the United States and Iran, regional stability, and the importance of coordinating peace initiatives across the region. His Majesty stressed the need to continue supporting diplomatic efforts that can deliver a comprehensive and lasting settlement, while highlighting the importance of cooperation between friendly nations working towards the same objective. The Qatari Prime Minister, in turn, praised Oman's continued efforts in facilitating dialogue, providing channels of communication, and helping bridge differences between the various parties. Shortly afterwards, Muscat welcomed another senior delegation, this time from the Islamic Republic of Iran. His Majesty received Iranian Parliament Speaker Dr. Mohammad Baqir Alibaf and Foreign Minister Dr. Abbas Araghchi, while Foreign Minister His Excellency Sayyid Badr al-Busaidi held separate talks with the Iranian delegation on bilateral relations and the latest regional developments. Those discussions produced a joint statement covering several important areas, but one subject stood above the rest: the Strait of Hormuz. Few waterways carry greater strategic importance than the Strait of Hormuz. Roughly a fifth of the world's traded oil passes through the strait each day, making stability there essential not only for Gulf countries, but for the global economy as a whole. Any disruption immediately affects shipping, energy prices, insurance costs, and supply chains around the world. Oman and Iran reaffirmed their commitment to keeping the strait safe and open for international navigation in accordance with international law, while respecting the sovereignty and sovereign rights of both coastal states. The two countries also agreed to establish a joint working group between their foreign ministers and ministries to continue discussions on the future management of navigation through the strait, including maritime services and operational arrangements based on internationally recognized standards. Following the meetings, His Excellency Sayyid Badr al-Busaidi described the discussions as constructive, particularly those relating to the Strait of Hormuz, reaffirming the shared commitment to safe, and note here, toll-free passage. Oman also announced a practical measure to support maritime traffic. Working with the International Maritime Organization, IMO, the Sultanate introduced a temporary maritime corridor through the Strait of Hormuz, providing vessels with an additional route while regional conditions continue to stabilize. Ships wishing to use the corridor will coordinate with both the IMO and the relevant Omani authorities. Taken together, the week's developments reflected a diplomatic approach Oman has become known for over many years. While others may sometimes make headlines through confrontation, Oman continues to invest in communication, mediation, and quiet diplomacy, working to reduce tensions and preserve stability at a time when both the region and the wider world could really use peace. There was another announcement this week that may not affect most people directly today, but it could become increasingly important as Oman continues to attract more international investment. The government has introduced amendments to the executive regulations of the Foreigners Residence Law, making it easier for foreign investors and overseas property buyers to live in Oman. So what actually changes? Previously, parts of the process often depended on completing property registration or obtaining sponsorship before certain visa or residency permits could be issued. Under the new rules, foreign nationals who purchase land for development or buy property that is still going through the registration process can now apply for visas without needing a local sponsor, provided they have the necessary certification from the relevant authorities. Those benefits also extend to their spouses, first-degree relatives, and in some cases, representatives of companies that own property in Oman. The regulations also simplify what is known as the owner visa, allowing eligible property owners to apply directly through the authorities instead of relying on a sponsor. Another notable change concerns residency itself. Foreign property owners can now receive residency permits even while their property registration is still being finalized, rather than waiting until every administrative step has been completed. For investors, that removes some of the uncertainty that can come with large property transactions. The amendments also broaden who can sponsor foreign residents. In addition to Omani citizens, sponsorship can now be provided by GCC nationals, licensed foreign investors, foreign property owners, and foreign employees working for government entities. For Oman, these changes are part of a much wider strategy. Over the past few years, the Sultanate has been working to make itself a more attractive destination for international investment by reducing administrative barriers and giving investors greater confidence that they can establish themselves here in Oman more easily. Now, this doesn't mean that anyone can just simply buy a house and then automatically become a permanent resident. The existing eligibility requirements still apply, and residency linked to property ownership ends if the property is sold or transferred. But for foreign investors already looking at Oman, the process has become much more simple, more flexible, and more predictable. The kind of changes that governments need to make when they're competing to attract international capital and long-term investment. This Friday marks the International Day Against Drug Abuse and Illicit Trafficking, a global awareness day observed every year on the 26th of June. The day serves as a reminder that drug abuse affects families, communities, public health, and the future of young people. This year's campaign comes at a time when authorities around the world are seeing drug trafficking evolving rapidly. Criminal networks are increasingly using encrypted messaging platforms, social media, and other digital tools to promote and distribute narcotics, while new synthetic substances continue to emerge. Here in Oman, the Royal Oman Police is marking the occasion with a number of public awareness initiatives. On Saturday, June 27th, the ROP will host a community sports event at Al Moj Walk in Sib from 5 until 9 p.m., encouraging families and members of the public to come together in support of healthy lifestyles and drug awareness. And on Sunday, June 28th, the Directorate General for Combating Drugs and Psychotropic Substances will hold a public exhibition at Muscat Mall, giving visitors an insight into the work carried out by specialist officers in tackling drug trafficking, preventing abuse, and protecting communities. Here on Oman FM, we're also part of supporting this important campaign. We'll be airing a special feature produced by the Royal Oman Police highlighting the dangers of drug abuse and the importance of prevention during the weekend. And throughout Sunday on our live programs, we will feature special interviews exploring the issues in greater depth, speaking with experts about awareness, prevention, and the work being done to protect society from one of the world's most persistent challenges. And finally, something a little different to round things off. Most government announcements involve new laws, statistics, or digital services. This week's announcement managed to include all of those, and something for the kids as well. The National Center for Statistics and Information, known as NCSI, has unveiled a new interactive application called Artaj, designed to introduce children to the world of numbers, data, and statistics through games and interactive learning. Now, statistics might not sound like the most exciting subject in the world, but the idea is to show children that numbers help explain everything from population growth and weather to sports, transport, and even the places we choose to live. The launch forms part of a wider package of digital initiatives announced by the NCSI last week. Alongside Artaj, the center also introduced a new coordination portal that will allow government entities to share reports, research, surveys, and data more efficiently, as well as a central data repository designed to improve how national data is collected, managed, and used across government. Those projects may work quietly behind the scenes, but they're intended to support faster decision-making, stronger cooperation between government institutions, and Oman's broader digital transformation under Oman Vision 2040. As for Artaj, it may well inspire a few future statisticians along the way. Or at the very least, it might finally convince a few children that numbers can actually be fun. As we come close to the end of June, which marks Men's Mental Health Awareness Month, Nadia Tha'i spoke with psychiatrist Dr. Jerry DaCosta about the pressures, stigma, and isolation that can shape men's mental health. They discuss why men often present differently through anger, physical symptoms, addiction, or overwork, and why many wait until they are overwhelmed before seeking help. Find the whole interview on our SoundCloud and omenafm.om.
2: You know how there's headlines now, titles, about how there's this male mental health crisis, there's a male loneliness epidemic, there's a lot of sensationalized news about it. From your clinical experience, do you think these are real phenomena? And if so, why is something like loneliness so common among men?
3: It's an interesting fact that 15% of men don't have even one single friend. And this is a global study that showed this. Men being men, they expect themselves to be the providers of finance and emotional needs for others. And they tend to be sometimes socially isolated from others. And the breakdown of their friendship groups, their support groups, begins to lead to a feeling of emotional disconnectedness with life and life problems. They don't get the feeling of belonging anymore. And when they become lonely, there's an increased incidence of depression and other related substance uses as they try to cope with the difficulties. And in the modern day world, with the breakdown of families, increased divorces, relationship problems, these stresses are leading to more a global phenomenon of loneliness. It's strange. In a world where we are all so connected, where you have 1,000 followers in Instagram and you don't have one real friend.
0: Here's a highlight from the week before last. Toka Lewati spoke with kindergarten teacher and Montessori educator Joha Almgheri about modern childhood, from screen time and shrinking attention spans to the emotional work teachers do every day. The conversations center on how children learn best through safety, hands-on experience, and space to stay curious. Find the whole interview on our SoundCloud at omenafm.om.
4: Are there children who really struggle with boredom and staying still? And what does that look like?
5: Okay. Boredom hits with those kids that are used to structured activities. That I came to realize. Like children nowadays are just used to having everything done and prepared and ready for them. They get bored easily. Those kids that actually are used to having everything structured and planned for them, they get bored easily because they're used to being told what to do and what not. They're used to having everything ready and prepared for them. But the kids that are already ready to enlighten their curiosity, they don't really get bored. They can stay on an activity or on a material for over 30 minutes without even hearing a sound from them because that they're used to it.
4: Right.
5: They're used to having that concept. They're used to doing it by themselves.
0: One of my favorite shows on the station right now is called The Cultural Diary, which is presented by Toka Lewati and produced by Abdullah Mawali. It's a show that explores traditions and culture in Oman and the region in a very different way than your average show. You can find the first 3 episodes on our SoundCloud. I don't want to spoil it, so I won't say anything more. Do check it out. It's called, again, Cultural Diary, which airs 7:45 a.m. on Jumpstart every Sunday.
6: Imagine you were a time traveler arriving in Oman hundreds of years ago. You walk through a small village, dust settling behind you, and find a low, open hall where men sat cross-legged, talking, laughing, and sometimes arguing. If you're a foreigner, you'd probably be taken aback by what happens next. Someone would hand you dates, pour you a cup of coffee, and expect absolutely nothing in return. Sometimes I think about how much thinner the walls were back then, with people willing to lend you an ear and a packet of sugar without a second thought. I guess the shift towards city life and the nuclear family changed that scene entirely.
0: As you may have noticed, week before last, there was something missing. The weekly recap did not air. Now, the reason that happened is because, you may know, the producer of this show every week is Azam Raisi, our head of music. Well, he was away for a little while. went all the way to China, where he represented the Sultanate of Oman at the Beijing International Book Fair. And while he was there, he had many experiences, and he shared some with us from abroad. And here's the last one he did the day after it finished.
7: Yo, what up, ladies and gents? So the Beijing International Book Fair is officially over. Day 5 was yesterday. Done. And I just want to take a minute to talk about the pavilion, because one that turned out to be better than I expected. A lot of people were coming by, stopping, looking at our stand. And I think it's because our design was just different. Like, you'd walk through the fair and you see rows and rows of pavilions that kind of look the same. But then there's the Omani stand just doing his thing. But we'll get back to the pavilion in a bit. One thing that I've noticed, and it might be a small thing, but I feel like it says a lot. There are phone chargers everywhere. Yani, in the hotel, in the convention center, in restaurants, on the streets, everywhere. And it makes sense because here, your phone is basically everything. It's your wallet, it's your translator, your map, your ID, everything. If your phone dies in China, you're basically stranded. So they've built the entire country around keeping that thing alive, which is smart. Now, in between the fair, we managed to go to the Great Wall of China, and let me tell you, that was intense, dude. Like, and not just walking, not just the view, but the weight of the history behind it, because you're standing on something that took 2,000 years and millions of lives to build. It just hits different when you know the story behind it, which I was reading all about on the way there. And that's the thing about Chinese history, it's so good. You look up one thing and then there's another name that pops up and you search that, and that's another rabbit hole. And before you know it, you're 3 hours deep reading about some emperor's wife who divorced him 1,000 years ago. That actually happened to me. But yesterday was the last day. And I want to talk about the people. We met so many visitors who could speak Arabic, which I did not expect. A lot of them were learning the language, studying it, genuinely interested in Omani culture and our history. Overall, and I mean this, coming to China has been an amazing experience. Meeting people from different backgrounds, seeing how welcoming they are, how generous they are, and I kept thinking, does it remind you of anyone? And before I wrap up, I want to give a special shout out to Asdaqa al-Darb, the ones who made this trip what it was. Khalfan al-Abri, Fathiyya al-Bahlani, Abdurrahman al-Maskari, Naseem al-Blushi, and Hala al-Bahrani. This trip wouldn't have been fun without you guys. And I want to leave you with something. This is Hong Lei sharing his thoughts on the Omani Pavilion here in Beijing.
8: 非常感谢阿曼展台来参加北京BIBF国际图书博览会，希望明年还能看见远方的阿曼友人来参展，Inshallah。And
7: on that note, cheerios, my peoples! By the way, I sound like this because I think I'm getting sick.
0: Welcome back, Azam. It's great to have you again. I'm Talat Shahri. Have a lovely weekend, everybody.
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1: 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A weekly exploration of habits, places, and trends from the Gulf and the wider Middle East. This week's episode will be about Lawati weddings. As you may have noticed, that's my last name, or the name of the tribe I belong to. If you grew up Lawati, weddings don't feel particularly special while you're in them. You know what time things start and what you're going to hear through the speakers, and roughly how long the night will drag on. It's only later, usually when you try to explain it to someone outside the community, that you realize how specific the whole setup actually is.

The pace is quite brisk, while the women's side is detailed and full of observation, dragging beautifully into midnight. Almost the entire community identifies as Shia, and that naturally leaves its traces in celebrations and special occasions. Some families, especially those on the religious side, including my own, feature jalawat in weddings, plural for jalwa. They typically refer to a type of religious chant or poem. Its root comes from the Arabic verb jala, meaning to reveal or to bring forth. And in this context, it's understood as an expression of joy and devotion through the remembrance of the religious figures.

0: You'll hear a radud, or a group of ruadid, leading the recitations through the speakers. Their voices fill the hall, sometimes processed through autotune. A radud is basically someone who recites Islamic poetry with a beautiful voice. This kind of performance requires collective vocal rhythm, without the use of musical instruments, though sometimes a simple beat, like a frame drum or a small drum, is added. They're predominantly in the Iraqi dialect, given the historical context. Even though the Lawatis are an Omani community, the religious language of their Jalawat often borrows from the Iraqi dialect. You know, whether out of belief or habit, the verses just stay lodged somewhere in your memory. You could go years without hearing them and still know all the words when they play in the car. There's also something quite peculiar about the mahar or the dowry situation in the Lawati community. But no one can explain it better than my friend and former presenter here at Oman FM, Sara Lawati, who recently got married. Let's hear it from her.
1: So I got married a few months ago, and I was already familiar with some wedding practices and customs and things when it came to Lawati weddings. But I think there were some things that also took me by surprise. When I first got engaged, and then we had that part where my husband had to present the mahar, I already knew that the mahar was set at 401 riyals. This was just something that everyone is kind of familiar with in the Shia and Lawati community. And the reason for this is because 401 was the amount that was kind of attributed to Imam Ali's sword when he gave it as a mahar or a dowry. And so this is common practice amongst Shia. However, that is not to say that we didn't get more money, quote unquote. The 401 is the minimum amount that you are entitled to. So if you do ask for more, you can receive more. Usually, even though it is 401, the groom and his family will end up giving you more because they have to contribute to the wedding costs. So unlike other families in Oman, where the man carries all of the financial responsibility of planning the wedding or paying for the wedding, this responsibility is shared among both families when it comes to Lawati weddings. So basically, yes, you get the 401, but you also get on top of that however much the groom wants to pay. So usually a few thousand on top of it.
0: Sara matter-of-factly just described something I've always seen as symbolic. The 401 riyal dowry is one of those details you grew up hearing but rarely stop to think about. I also think that this idea of dividing expenses feels better suited to how people live now. Practical and less financially draining than the old expectation that the groom handles it all. There's also the concept of istintaq.
1: So the istintaq is essentially a milka, and it's a milka for the woman, for the bride. And this happens before the men's milka. And this is where the sheikh basically comes in and he asks you if you accept the marriage. There's a

Very specific setup for the istintaq. You have to wear green as the bride. And then there's usually like a prayer mat or a sajada, and you sit on this prayer mat, and your face has to be covered for the entire week leading up to the istintaq. Nobody is allowed to see your face. You cannot like go out and show your face. That's what it is in theory. Not only are you not allowed to show your face, you also have to wear or carry a sabha on you at all times to protect you, and also a knife or a weapon of some sort. So yeah, I had to do that the week leading up to my istintaq. And my like when it was time for my istintaq and everyone was already there, all the guests were there, and it was time for me to walk in. My face was covered and I was still carrying the knife and wearing the sabha, so I couldn't really see where I was going, but I was guided obviously. And then I sat down, and then after I said yes and I accepted it, I accepted the marriage, then my face was revealed. So yeah, those are some of the cool practices that I think

0: I have to say, the one-week no-face rule requires some serious discipline. To be real with you, modern Lawati weddings are more or less the same nowadays. So much of our old traditions have been watered down. Is it a natural result of passage of time and modernity? I don't have the answers, but I can rewind back to Matrah. Into Surah Lawatiya, a place that if you live here in Muscat, have most likely heard or seen from afar. Upon speaking to the elderly in my family, they portrayed some interesting images that took me to a time I never experienced, yet felt nostalgic for. I asked one of my relatives, Hussein Al-Lawati, what weddings were like in Matrah, back when Surah Lawatiya still felt like its own small world.
1: I have seen photographs from my parents' milka. The kind of images where everyone looks unsure where to face. I also remember my mother having turmeric paste on her face and jasmine garlands around her neck. One of the practices from back then is that the groom would sit right in the middle of a tent next to the registrar, who would write down the names of everyone giving gifts, gold pieces, money, whatever they offered, all in a register that the groom kept. So he could return the gesture later when someone from their family got married. Gift giving was a big deal back then, a way of showing respect and keeping ties between families. So the sheikhs, who were the leaders of the community, usually were the most generous ones.
0: He provided a visual sense of the ceremony.
1: The bride would wear green or sometimes green mixed with red stripes and a shawl, while the married woman around her lifted a green silk cloth above her head and sang old songs from Lawati folklore.
0: What's Lawati folklore, you might ask? Well, it's built on borrowing. Persian poetry, Indian melody, and Arabic prose coexist in it. As Mr. Jawad Jafar Al-Khaburi writes in his book, The Omani Rolls in the Indian Subcontinent, the community's migration between Oman and the Indian subcontinent influenced not only its trade, but its art, language, and even the tone of its recitations. The shift from Ismaili to Twelver Shia practice in earlier centuries brought new expressions of devotion, but the underlying storytelling instinct stayed the same.
1: Our weddings were also segregated, so you don't expect to see mixing between men and women. Of course, we honor our Islamic beliefs and culture, and to this day we uphold this. You also don't expect to see dancing or anything too flashy. We maintain this tradition of reciting poetry full of praise for the Prophet and chaste love poetry, or what we call in Arabic, الشعر الغزلي العذري.
0: It doesn't end there. Apparently, the most meaningful part of the wedding happens after everyone's gone.
1: When the bride arrived at her husband's house, she would sit on a prayer mat facing the Qibla, quietly reciting du'as. After that, the groom would wash her feet with rose water and sprinkle it across the four corners of the house as a way of spreading blessings. Our weddings used to last 8 days, but now, as you know, things have changed and it's reduced to the engagement. Milka, then a single wedding night, like your average modern wedding.
0: And beyond all that, no one dresses plainly for a wedding. Every outfit is a statement, something that all Omani weddings, or may I say, Arab weddings, have in common. You can tell a lot about someone by how they define wedding appropriate. Some lean towards elegance, others go a little overboard. Everyone, however, shines. So there you have it, a glimpse into Lawati weddings in Oman. In the next episode, we'll dive into Balushi weddings with a special guest. So make sure you tune into that. If you'd like to keep up with the station's latest updates, you can follow us on Instagram at omanfm.om, and you can follow me at Duqatalks. Special thanks to Abdullah Al-Mawali for editing and mixing this piece. This has been The Cultural Diary with Tuqa Lawati on 90.4 Oman FM.

0: Hello, you're tuning in to 90.4 Oman FM. This is Tuqallawati, and I'm back with another interview. Today, we're taking a closer look at modern childhood through the eyes of someone who spends time with children every single day. Today, I have with me in the studio Ms. Jocha Al-Mugheri. She is an early childhood educator, and we'll be exploring how childhood has changed over the years, what children can teach adults about life, and how new education methodologies are being applied today in classrooms. Ms. Jocha, welcome.
1: Thank you so much.
0: So you've spent years working with children.
1: That's correct.
0: And you said you've been doing this for 8 years now.
1: Mm-hmm.
0: What first drew you to early childhood education?
1: Okay, as in for me, first of all, I'd like to thank you for this opportunity to be here and to speak about what's it like education right now in our current life. And the thing is, what dragged me a lot into early education is my daughter. I started off with her when, obviously, she is my first child. I started off with her, teaching her at home. And I was so driven with the fact that I wanted her to learn and grow. I was not more of a screen type mother. I'm so against screen time. So when I started off with her and her curiosity and how everything sparked with her, I realized that I want to do it with others. I want to be around more kids and I want to see that rewarding.
0: Right. So building on that, what is something you notice that children don't do anymore compared to previous generations?
1: Okay, if we speak about that, there's a lot actually that has changed. If we're talking about generation, can you convey which generation are we referring to?
0: Older generation. So right now, the current generation is Gen Alpha. So what are the ages?
1: For the ages, maybe between 3 to 6.
0: Okay. So what do you notice about them compared to children of previous generations?
1: Okay, I mentioned a lot about curiosity. Curiosity has really changed right now with our generation. As I also mentioned about the digital and technology happening around. So children have changed based on how they think. Their critical thinking has changed, how they're being exposed. They're more exposed into digital. They're more exposed into everything that is concrete, everything that is structured for them. So I realized that has changed because based on our days, it was just different. Everything was just open up for us, you know? But nowadays, everything is just structured with them.
0: Mm-hmm.
1: Digital fluency is just there.
0: Yeah, so I feel like technology has changed the way children interact with the world.
1: Absolutely.
0: Do you think that took away from their natural sense of wonder and curiosity?
1: So their curiosity is getting better because they're being exposed more. They're having more of exposure with what they want to do, or there are more things that they can actually, they have more opportunities. They have more varieties of items or more varieties of opportunities that they can work towards to. Right now, we have a lot, like based of the learning as well. It's more of a hands-on. So they're more curious to touch. They're more curious to feel what they want to do. So that has changed because everything was just very limited.
0: Because some people would argue that technology has actually made things worse in a sense that children are now only consuming. They're not creating because, you know, with technology, you're just passively, you know, staring at a screen and everything is just so easily consumed.
1: Yes, to get on a point with the technology, yes, technology has been taking over. Like nowadays, kids are very obsessed with being on YouTube. They're obsessed using their time on screen rather than being outdoors, playing with the sand, walking barefoot, you know, touching the grass, looking around. I'll speak based on my experience with my child. During a road trip, she would rather do something. She would rather being told to do something. Back on our days, we used to look around us. We would see the trees, we'd see the people walking, we'd see the cars. So it's very limited right now.
0: Interesting. You know, I always see on social media that teachers report that they have to act like clowns in the classrooms just to be able to catch the children's attention.
1: Absolutely.
0: The attention spans are pretty much fried at this point.
1: Mm-hmm.
0: So is that your experience as well?
1: Oh, we're not just clowns in the classroom. We can be a mother, we can be a clown, we can be a lawyer, we can be a doctor, we can be a chef. We can be everything because it's not just getting their attention into that. It's about also their emotions. Kids come to school with big feelings. This is what I say. School is their second home. I mean, they spend more hours with us since class. Mm. So for that being told, it's just they have to get the sense of belonging. They have to feel that they actually belong. So you have to be all of that.
0: Yeah. So in light of this, you said there's like a range of emotions and children are constantly going through maybe like tantrums. They're crying. They're expressing so much. So how much of it is emotional labor and how much of it is teaching in your experience?
1: I would say I can't really compare in terms of a percentage, but I would say emotional is more important than anything else in the classroom. As I mentioned, the child needs to feel safe in the classroom. The child needs to actually feel that they belong in their classroom. Just for them to feel safe, we're actually able to help them learn. When a child is home, where the child is in the classroom, feeling upset, having their big feelings, the big emotions, they're not capable in learning. They won't be able to learn anything. Mm-hmm. So if they come home, kids do go through a lot. They are very observant. I call them the very tiny observant. They observe the little things. So whatever happens at home, they could come next day actually feeling it without an adult knowing it. So as a teacher, I really need to understand what the child is feeling or how is she or he is feeling in the classroom in order for me to support that. So I really say that emotional support is very important in the classroom.
0: Right. So back to you, when you're constantly regulating these children's emotions, does that take a toll on you emotionally? Doesn't that drain you eventually?
1: It does, you know, Toka, because when you walk in the school, whatever you have, I mean, we're adults, right? You go through a lot as well.
0: You have your own, exactly.
1: So when you walk in there, you just have to let go whatever it is. Whether it was just one split second, you know, when you've seen the movies, you're like crying and next minute you're just starting to laugh.
0: Yeah.
1: That's exactly what happens. So you actually have to let go all of that. And you have to just take a deep breath and calm down and be like, they are anticipating for me. They are waiting for me. I have kids actually relying on me. So I have to be at my best, even though I have my worst days, but I have to be at my best.
0: The show must go on.
1: Yes. Being a clown. Yes.
0: Yeah, definitely. So I feel like as we grow up, we accumulate different frameworks, fears, responsibilities. We kind of lose sight of what's important. So through your experience, what is the most important lesson you've learned from a child?
1: I learned to actually take something one step at a time, because they live the moment. Living the moment, I would actually say. Living the moment and just let it flow and let it be as it be. Because when they come there and they sit down, they don't know what awaits for them. So for them to actually be there, don't even know what am I going to teach them. You know, just thinking about, they don't even know what's going to happen in the classroom. I don't even prepare them. I mean, of course, I prepare them if we're going to do something fun because I have to, you know, bribe them.
0: Yeah.
1: But let alone all of that, I just say that, subhanAllah, if we were actually like them, take everything as how it goes at its own pace. Life would be so much easier.
0: Lovely. Okay, so I'm going to go back to technology for a little bit.
1: Mm-hmm.
0: My boss, actually, Abdul Al-Mawali, our creative director, he's curious about children's perception of AI. How aware are they of AI and how do they interact with it in their daily lives?
1: Okay, talking about AI... Well, I can't speak on a personal experience because I teach kindergarten students, so I'm not aware if they're using a lot of technology at home, but I can speak as a mother and a mother perspective. I have a daughter, Allah yahfazha, she's 7, and she just loves ChatGPT, if I tell you.
0: Oh,
1: believe
0: it or
1: not.
0: Early for ChatGPT.
1: It is. But subhanAllah, I'll tell you something. I introduced her for a certain reason. She is in an age or she's in a level where she's been asked to do a lot of projects. So we sit down and we think through with her together and we write down our notes and then we go like, let's see what's it like outside the box.
0: Okay.
1: Let's see what this person thinks. Does he or she think like us or it's a different kind of thinking? So she gets amazed. Mm. She really gets amazed.
0: So as long as she's not fully dependent on AI.
1: Not at all. Not at all. Not at all.
0: Yeah, so you moderate her use.
1: Absolutely. Absolutely.
0: Interesting.
1: Everything comes with a limit.
0: Yeah. So you've mentioned that you are a Montessori educator.
1: Mm-hmm. That's correct.
0: How would you define Montessori education?
1: Okay, so Montessori education is very... We wouldn't call it something that is very old, but it's something that is very interesting. Why? Because it shapes the child. It's how they are, and we try to guide them. It's how their personality are, and we try to guide them. So the activities that we use as a Montessori, as in Montessori setting, is totally different than how it is in the classroom, in a normal classroom setting. In Montessori, we use more practical life activities, such as pouring water from one jug to another. Mm-hmm. As I tell you right now, pouring, do you think that it's something very, very educational for a child to just sit down and pour water from one jar to another?
0: Perhaps not, but it's very practical.
1: It is practical, but what does it teach them? It teaches them...
0: To be independent, perhaps.
1: Exactly. It teaches them concentration as well, because they have to concentrate as they pour from one place to another. Mm. It fixes their concentration span very much as well. And another thing, they do it without guidance. So you're just there as an observant. You don't lead the classroom. They lead it, but of course with limits. They have to know their ground rules. They have to know what they can do and what not. So that is what Montessori is.
0: And when you're observing them doing these activities, are there children who really struggle with boredom and staying still? And what does that look like?
1: Okay. Right now you're talking about two interesting things that I really want to enlighten. So should we start with boredom first?
0: Sure.
1: Okay. Boredom hits with those kids that are used to structured activities. That I came to realize. Like children nowadays are just used to having everything done and prepared and ready for them. They get bored easily. Those kids that actually are used to having everything structured and planned for them, they get bored easily because they're used to being told what to do and what not. They're used to having everything ready and prepared for them. But the kids that are already ready to enlighten their curiosity, they don't really get bored. They can stay on an activity or on a material for over 30 minutes without even hearing a sound from them, because that they're used to it.
0: Right.
1: They're used to having that concept. They're used to doing it by themselves. And another thing about Montessori is everything has a correct, like you can self-correct yourself. Not like other activities where you have to have an adult or you have to wait for an adult to actually correct it for you. But for Montessori, it's just one way or there is no another way. Mm. So they actually know if this way works, then this way we go with it. If this way doesn't really work, then there's always a solution to it.
0: Is it the majority of students who struggle with boredom and stillness, or is it a tiny minority?
1: Well, it's both, because... depending on the lifestyle, that's what I say. Like if a child, like for example, some parents, mashallah alayhum, they're open to keeping their kids busy after school. Like for example, to enroll them in different classes, like extra classes. Could be swimming, could be football, could be anything. So these kids are not full of energy. They've let go all of their energy. They no longer have energy with them. So they actually have a day to start with, right. You know? But unlike the ones that they don't have anything to do, they just come to school and they have full of energy and they let it out on us.
0: Okay, which one do you prefer?
1: I prefer the busy ones, always, because they're full of questions.
0: Yeah.
1: They're just constantly thinking. They constantly want to do something. They constantly want to try doing something. And I love kids that really want to try something. They have critical thinking.
0: You also have a business called Bitsy Hands.
1: Mm-hmm.
0: So can you tell me about the concept behind it and what inspired you to start it?
1: Okay, the concept behind it. First of all, I'll start off with my mini story that I mentioned it before, but I'll try to mention it again, inshallah. It was my daughter that inspired me to start with Bitsy Hands. It hit during COVID, and she was just nearly months old, and we were locked up in our house. Can't do anything, we can't do much, and obviously I'm against screen time, so I had to really start creating things. I started searching for what activities that I can work on with whatever I have in very low cost. Doesn't require a lot of shopping, doesn't require a lot of spending. And that's how it all started. And as soon as I saw her being so, like, I really, really, really, really did see her shift in terms of her intelligence, in terms of her personality. And that's when I actually started, I created a page just for, you know, to connect with the parents, to connect with the mothers, actually. And I realized that I want to help them too. So I started creating materials. I started creating the hands-on. I'm more of a hands-on person. Mm-hmm. I love kids learn more with hands-on. It's not more of everything is just structured, a book and a pencil. You know, when they feel, when they touch. Mm-hmm. And there's a saying, the mind remembers what the hand touches as well. So that's how it all started.
0: Very
1: with Bitsy
0: cool.
1: Hands.
0: Can you mention some of the items or the products?
1: Oh, yeah. I create a lot of sensory bins. So basically sensory bins, it comes in a bin and they feel it. It's more of a messy play. I feel like messy play is for everybody, especially for them. So I create sensory activities. So, for example, under the sea, I will actually put it in a sensory, like they explore it. So the sea could be in something that is sensorial, like sand, water, and we can use the animal as objects as well, and whatever you find in the sea, like shells, pebbles, and they really get connected. They really get into it.
0: Lastly, I want to ask you, what's something children are naturally good at, but adults train out of them?
1: Okay, so I have mentioned curiosity. Children are good at curiosity, imagination, and asking endless questions. So as an adult, they unintentionally try to break that because they really want to have one correct answer. They're not really open to having them explore their brain, explore their senses, explore what they have or what they want to say. And that is something that I really think that it's killing their personality, killing their confidence. Kids should be let out to be spoken, outspoken. They should speak. They should be able to express. They should be able to think. And that's how we shape them. And that's how they shape themselves.
0: Lovely. So, Ms. Jocha, is there anything else you want to share with us before we conclude this interview?
1: Can I ask you a question?
0: Sure.
1: What is one thing you remember in your classroom?
0: How kind the teacher was to all of us.
1: Were all your teachers very kind?
0: Not all of them.
1: So what
0: the memorable ones were the kindest.
1: So what do you remember the most? Do you remember the ones that were kind to you or the ones that were a bit mean, I would say?
0: Both. I remember both, personally.
1: Okay. So one thing that I really want to say as an educator, teaching is not for everybody. Teaching is for the ones that are actually capable of doing it. Teaching requires a lot of hard work. So people should really appreciate a teacher, to be honest, because it takes a lot to become one. And it takes a lot. We're the ones shaping them. So, yeah, a little kudos and appreciation to the teacher is actually very, very, very, very important.
0: Thank you so much for your wonderful soul and for sharing your passion for educating the youth. Thank you.
1: Thank you so much for your time. I really appreciate being here.
0: Thank you. So this was Jocha Al-Mghiri, kindergarten teacher and Montessori educator. Thank you for being here. Where can we find you on social media?
1: You can find me on my page. I can share.
0: Sure. What's your username?
1: Jocha.Al-Mghiri.
0: All right. So this concludes our conversation. This has been Tuqallawati on 90.4 Oman FM. And I'll catch you with another interview.

strong like that. I said I'm strong like that. You know what I'm talking about.

Good evening, Radio Sultanate of Oman. This is the news at 5. First, the headlines. The foreign minister reaffirms support for regional understandings and freedom of navigation in calls with Saudi and Egyptian counterparts. The United States launches airstrikes targeting Iranian missile, drone storage facilities, and communications towers. And Lebanon and Israel sign U.S. brokered framework agreement during talks held in Washington. Those were the headlines, and now for the news in detail. His Excellency Sayyid Badr bin Hamad al-Busaidi, the Foreign Minister, and His Royal Highness Prince Faisal bin Farhan al-Saud, Saudi Foreign Minister, discussed regional developments during a phone call. They reviewed the situation in the Strait of Hormuz and reaffirmed support for maintaining the freedom, safety and security of navigation in accordance with international law while respecting the sovereignty of all states. His Excellency Sayyid Badr bin Hamad al-Busaidi, the Foreign Minister, held separate phone calls with Egypt's Foreign Minister, His Excellency Dr. Badr Abdel-Ati, and Mauritania's Foreign Minister, His Excellency Mohamed Salem Wild Marzouk. Talks focused on regional developments, de-escalation, political solutions, maritime security, especially in the Strait of Hormuz, and strengthening bilateral cooperation with Mauritania, praising Oman's role in promoting peace and dialogue. Oman's National Search and Rescue Team completed all response procedures for a simulated international mission in under 5 hours during a readiness exercise, surpassing the 12-hour international benchmark. The drill tested rapid deployment, operational readiness, and INSARAG procedures, reaffirming the heavy classified team's ability to respond quickly and effectively to emergencies worldwide. Oman's Environment Authority will launch the fifth phase of its plastic shopping bag ban on July 1, 2026, expanding restrictions to additional businesses. The initiative supports Oman Vision 2040 by reducing plastic pollution, promoting reusable alternatives, and advancing the circular economy. Authorities will continue inspections and awareness campaigns to strengthen compliance and environmental sustainability. 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On the international front, the United States carried out airstrikes on multiple targets in Iran, including missile and drone storage facilities and coastal radar sites, according to U.S. Central Command. Iranian state television reported explosions at the port of Sirik, saying a U.S. strike also hit a telecommunications tower in the city. Lebanon and Israel signed a U.S. brokered framework agreement in Washington aimed at establishing lasting peace and security. The deal calls for direct negotiations, gradual Lebanese army deployment as Israeli forces withdraw, and international support for reconstruction and economic recovery. U.S. Secretary of State Marco Rubio called it the beginning, noting major challenges remain. The death toll from Wednesday's two earthquakes in Venezuela has surpassed 900, with more than 100 people still trapped, about 3,400 injured, and over 50,000 still missing. Authorities expect fatalities to rise, and the United States pledged $150 million in humanitarian aid, announced sanctions relief, and deployed military ships, helicopters, and aircraft to support rescue efforts. Ukrainian authorities said Russian drone strikes killed three people in the Dnipropetrovsk and Sumy regions. Two people were killed and 12 others, including 2 children, were injured in Nikopol, while another strike killed a man near Sumy. The attacks also caused damage to residential buildings, according to local officials. An exceptional heat wave is gripping Europe, with temperatures exceeding seasonal averages by more than 15 degrees Celsius.
Several countries have issued red alerts, closed schools, restricted outdoor work, and strengthened hospital preparedness as heat-related illnesses rise. Transport disruptions, infrastructure damage, wildfire risks, and worsening drought conditions have prompted governments to expand emergency measures and public safety warnings. This was the news in detail. Now it's for the headlines. The foreign minister reaffirms support for regional understandings and freedom of navigation in calls with Saudi and Egyptian counterparts. The United States launches airstrikes targeting Iranian missile and drone storage facilities and communications towers. And Lebanon and Israel sign U.S. brokered framework agreement during talks held in Washington. This was the 5 p.m. news on Radio Sultanate of Oman, presented to you by Afra Amr and sound engineered by Asim and Naimani. Our next bulletin will be at 9 p.m. Till that time, enjoy the rest of your day.

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A weekly exploration of habits, places, and trends from the Gulf and the wider Middle East. In a previous episode, we discussed Lawati weddings. As you may know, Lawati traditions evolved from a mercantile community with ties to Gujarat and Sindh, small, dense neighborhoods, while Balushi celebrations grew out of tribal and coastal life, expressive leaning, social, collective in a different way.

0: To understand how the community goes about these celebrations, I spoke with Hiba Raisi, an English lecturer at Arab Open University, who comes from a Belushi background.
1: Yes, music and dance are a huge part of Belushi weddings, and the most popular traditional dance is called Lawa. It's performed by men and women in separate groups, and the rhythm is very energetic, like

in Belushi communities, especially in tribal and coastal settings where social cohesion mattered for survival purposes. Apparently, there's no front or back and no lead performer. Everyone moves together, at the same pace, to the same beat. Even the reliance on drums makes sense in a pre-modern context. Drums travel far. They don't require complex instruments, and they're easy to synchronize large groups around.

0: subtle modern addition I observed is the inclusion of Arabic wedding songs or Hindi Bollywood tracks. But even when recorded music is played for most of the night, Lua is usually done with live drums, because the rhythm has to respond to the people dancing. In other words, it doesn't depend on specific song titles. Unlike the single evening structure of Lawati gatherings, Balushi weddings traditionally continued for over 7 days. Hiba listed them all, each one distinct in purpose and tone.
1: So the first day is the proposal day. We call it Habarbandi or Khabarbandi. This is when the families officially agree on the marriage and the elders usually meet and the groom's side formally proposes for the bride. And then they decide on the mahar and in front of everyone. So it's like announcing the engagement to everyone. The second day would be the engagement day, and this day is more like fun, close friends and relatives would attend, and the couple is officially engaged and they exchange rings. So we dance, we celebrate that.

The third day is called Gelo for the bride, and it's called Gulbandi for the groom. And this is one of the special parts of a Balochi wedding. It's not just about dancing or wearing traditional clothes. It's the cultural and emotional ritual that they use the sandalwood paste and apply it on the bride's face, hands, and legs, almost like a traditional beauty treatment to make her glow before her new life begins. And the same is done for the groom. His family puts the paste on his face and body as well. And in some traditions, they even shatter his dishdasha as part of the fun and celebration part. And they write on his dishdasha like certain words like congrats and other things. The fourth day is called Mahlab Day, and on this day it's all about preparing the bride. Her clothes are perfumed with traditional incense called Dhufran, and with this incense they make something called Mahlab, which is like a cream or a hair mask that they put it on her hair to make it smell really good. And on that mask, they put like gold coins, and it's a tradition we and our grandmothers used to do, and it's still done till today. Also, the family gets her gifts and accessories ready for her new life. So all of these things are done on the same day.

5 is called Henna Night, and it's usually about beauty and blessings, where the bride's hands and feet are decorated with henna, and everyone sings traditional songs and they dance and they wear the traditional clothes. So usually it's all about putting henna on her feet and hands. Day number 6 would be the milka, and this is the religious ceremony. We call it nikah or just milka normal, when the marriage becomes official. And the last day would be the wedding day, which is the main event. Actually, nowadays they don't celebrate it in the Balushi way, especially in Oman. It has been modernized.

is. The bride dresses her wedding gown, which is the white dress, and the groom would wear the traditional Omani dress. However, some families, they still wear the Belushi dress in their wedding day. So it depends on the family and their traditions or their what they like to wear on that day. So on this day, it's full of like emotions and sometimes tears, because it's all about saying bye to the bride and groom.

0: One more thing I noticed about Belushi Armani weddings is that they're not framed as this huge, this is all about us moment. I mean, people don't hover around the couple, and there isn't much curiosity about their dynamic or their private story. The energy is directed outward, toward relatives, elders, and the sheer fact of people showing up.
1: Nowadays, people like combine some of the events, like doing two or three celebrations on the same day, especially when the families want to make it simpler and the groom or the bride want to make it more modern and spend less money on the wedding. So they either combine or just do two or three celebrations. Some of the days are shared by both families and others are just for the groom side or the bride side.
0: Talking to Hiba made me see how these different wedding traditions work as living archives. The Lawatis still recite their jalawat, and the Belushis still prepare their jalu and lua. I love how each practice is slightly modernized but never erased. So there you have it. Belushi

This episode was written and presented by me, Tuqallawati, and edited and mixed by Abdullah Al-Ma'wali. If you'd like to keep up with the station's latest updates, you can follow us on Instagram at omanfm.om, and you can follow me at Tuqa Talks. This has been the Cultural Diary on 90.4 Oman FM. Bye.

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1: 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Welcome to another edition of the Weekly Recap. Let's jump right in. This week, Oman hosted a series of high-level meetings with regional leaders, reaffirming its long-standing role as a trusted channel for dialogue during times of tension. The week began with a visit from Qatar's Prime Minister and Minister of Foreign Affairs, His Excellency Sheikh Mohammed bin Abdulrahman Al Thani, was received in audience by His Majesty Sultan Haitham Al Tariq at Al Barakah Palace. During the meeting, the two sides reviewed the latest diplomatic efforts aimed at bringing the recent conflict to a lasting conclusion. Discussions focused on the ongoing negotiations between the United States and Iran, regional stability, and the importance of coordinating peace initiatives across the region. His Majesty stressed the need to continue supporting diplomatic efforts that can deliver a comprehensive and lasting settlement, while highlighting the importance of cooperation between friendly nations working towards the same objective. The Qatari Prime Minister, in turn, praised Oman's continued efforts in facilitating dialogue, providing channels of communication, and helping bridge differences between the various parties. Shortly afterwards, Muscat welcomed another senior delegation, this time from the Islamic Republic of Iran. His Majesty received Iranian Parliament Speaker Dr. Mohammad Baqir Alibaf and Foreign Minister Dr. Abbas Araghchi, while Foreign Minister His Excellency Sayyid Badr al-Busaidi held separate talks with the Iranian delegation on bilateral relations and the latest regional developments. Those discussions produced a joint statement covering several important areas, but one subject stood above the rest: the Strait of Hormuz. Few waterways carry greater strategic importance than the Strait of Hormuz. Roughly a fifth of the world's traded oil passes through the strait each day, making stability there essential not only for Gulf countries, but for the global economy as a whole. Any disruption immediately affects shipping, energy prices, insurance costs, and supply chains around the world. Oman and Iran reaffirmed their commitment to keeping the strait safe and open for international navigation in accordance with international law, while respecting the sovereignty and sovereign rights of both coastal states. The two countries also agreed to establish a joint working group between their foreign ministers and ministries to continue discussions on the future management of navigation through the strait, including maritime services and operational arrangements based on internationally recognized standards. Following the meetings, His Excellency Sayyid Badr al-Busaidi described the discussions as constructive, particularly those relating to the Strait of Hormuz, reaffirming the shared commitment to safe, and note here, toll-free passage. Oman also announced a practical measure to support maritime traffic. Working with the International Maritime Organization, IMO, the Sultanate introduced a temporary maritime corridor through the Strait of Hormuz, providing vessels with an additional route while regional conditions continue to stabilize. Ships wishing to use the corridor will coordinate with both the IMO and the relevant Omani authorities. Taken together, the week's developments reflected a diplomatic approach Oman has become known for over many years. While others may sometimes make headlines through confrontation, Oman continues to invest in communication, mediation, and quiet diplomacy, working to reduce tensions and preserve stability at a time when both the region and the wider world could really use peace.
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You can listen to this weekly recap on humanfm.om on SoundCloud. There was another announcement this week that may not affect most people directly today, but it could become increasingly important as Oman continues to attract more international investment. The government has introduced amendments to the executive regulations of the Foreigners Residence Law, making it easier for foreign investors and overseas property buyers to live in Oman. So what actually changes? Previously, parts of the process often depended on completing property registration or obtaining sponsorship before certain visa or residency permits could be issued. Under the new rules, foreign nationals who purchase land for development or buy property that is still going through the registration process can now apply for visas without needing a local sponsor, provided they have the necessary certification from the relevant authorities. Those benefits also extend to their spouses, first-degree relatives, and in some cases representatives of companies that own property in Oman. The regulations also simplify what is known as the owner visa, allowing eligible property owners to apply directly through the authorities instead of relying on a sponsor. Another notable change concerns residency itself. Foreign property owners can now receive residency permits even while their property registration is still being finalized, rather than waiting until every administrative step has been completed. For investors, that removes some of the uncertainty that can come with large property transactions. The amendments also broaden who can sponsor foreign residents. In addition to Omani citizens, sponsorship can now be provided by GCC nationals, licensed foreign investors, foreign property owners, and foreign employees working for government entities. For Oman, these changes are part of a much wider strategy. Over the past few years, the Sultanate has been working to make itself a more attractive destination for international investment by reducing administrative barriers and giving investors greater confidence that they can establish themselves here in Oman more easily. Now, this doesn't mean that anyone can just simply buy a house and then automatically become a permanent resident. The existing eligibility requirements still apply, and residency linked to property ownership ends if the property is sold or transferred. But for foreign investors already looking at Oman, the process has become much more simple, more flexible, and more predictable. The kind of changes that governments need to make when they're competing to attract international capital and long-term investment. 90.4 Oman.

0: You can listen to this weekly recap on umanfm.om on SoundCloud. This Friday marks the International Day Against Drug Abuse and Illicit Trafficking, a global awareness day observed every year on the 26th of June. The day serves as a reminder that drug abuse affects families, communities, public health, and the future of young people. This year's campaign comes at a time when authorities around the world are seeing drug trafficking evolving rapidly. Criminal networks are increasingly using encrypted messaging platforms, social media, and other digital tools to promote and distribute narcotics, while new synthetic substances continue to emerge. Here in Oman, the Royal Oman Police is marking the occasion with a number of public awareness initiatives. On Saturday, June 27th, the ROP will host a community sports event at the Nmoj Walk in Sieb from 5 until 9 p.m., encouraging families and members of the public to come together in support of healthy lifestyles and drug awareness. And on Sunday, June 28th, the Directorate General for Combating Drugs and Psychotropic Substances will hold a public exhibition at Muscat Mall, giving visitors an insight into the work carried out by specialist officers in tackling drug trafficking, preventing abuse, and protecting communities. Here on Oman FM, we're also part of supporting this important campaign. We'll be airing a special feature produced by the Royal Oman Police highlighting the dangers of drug abuse and the importance of prevention during the weekend. And throughout Sunday on our live programs, we will feature special interviews exploring the issues in greater depth, speaking with experts about awareness, prevention, and the work being done to protect society from one of the world's most persistent challenges.
1: The Royal Oman Police, Directorate of Relations and Security Information, present ROP Weekly. 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
2: Assalamu alaikum wa rahmatullahi wa barakatuh. This is Lieutenant Hamad Muhammad Al-Mazrui from the Directorate of Relations and Security Information speaking to you through Oman FM. Later on, we will be joined with Lieutenant Sumaya Salim Al-Hassani from the Directorate General for Combating Drugs and Psychotropic Substances to discuss the importance of the International Day Against Drug Abuse and Illicit Trafficking. As the world marks the International Day Against Drug Abuse and Illicit Trafficking, we take a closer look to one of the most significant challenges facing communities around the world, from prevention and awareness to enforcement and community partnership. We explore how every individual has a role to play in protecting the society from the dangers of drugs and psychotropic substances. Lieutenant Sumaya, thank you for being here with us today.
3: Thank you for having me, Lieutenant Hamad. I really appreciate this opportunity.
2: So, Lieutenant, we are here to talk about the International Day Against Drug Abuse and Illicit Trafficking. What is this year's theme for the International Day Against Drug Abuse and Illicit Trafficking, and what does it mean?
3: Well, this year's campaign, War Drug Problem, Persisting Issues, New Challenges, Innovative Responses, it shows how the international community, governments, civil society, and the public is working together on innovative responses.
2: It is interesting that the focus isn't just on the challenges, but also on finding new ways and innovative ways to address them.
3: Exactly.
2: So our next question is, why is the International Day Against Drug Abuse and Illicit Trafficking important? And how big is the drug problem worldwide? Could you maybe share the latest global entails?
3: The day matters because drug use is not only a health issue. It also affects families, communities, and also economic productivity and development. Recent UN campaigns have confirmed treating people who use drugs, expanding access to prevention and treatment services, and reducing stigma while combating criminal trafficking networks.
2: Well, basically, so it reminds us that behind every statistic, there are real people, real families, and real consequences to drug abuse. So can you tell us about the exhibition and activities being held in Oman to mark this occasion?
3: To mark the International Day Against Drug Abuse, the Royal Oman Police has organized two main activities actually this year. On the first day, a marathon and public sports walk will be held. And this, of course, to encourage community participation and promote healthy lifestyles as a means of preventing drug abuse. On the second day, we have a theater event. Will feature a variety of awareness and educational segments, and this including the screening of informative videos highlighting the dangers of drugs and psychotropic substances. There is an exhibition will also be held, including three main sections. The first one, the security corner, and this which showcases the efforts of Royal Oman Police in combating drugs. And the second one, awareness corner, which provides educational information. And the third one, community partnership corner, and which this one highlights the role of community institutions and individuals.
2: It is encouraging to see that the activities combine awareness, community participation, and education, because prevention is most effective when everyone is involved. What are the most common and most dangerous types of drugs?
3: Well, the most common drugs differ from one country to another, but all types are dangerous because they harm health, affect behavior, and also can lead to addiction. But the key message is that there is no safe drug, of course, and all narcotic substances are a threat to individual and society.
2: So you working with other countries and other governments, basically, how do countries coordinate to combat drugs and trade, because every country is facing this problem and it's an international problem? So how are you working with other countries to face this worldwide problem?
3: So basically, Lieutenant, countries coordinate through the exchange of information and intelligence, joint security operations, international agreements, and also cooperation between law enforcement agencies. So this collaboration helps track drug trafficking networks, prevent smuggling activities, and also strengthen efforts to combat the drug trade.
2: This really highlights how combating drugs goes from, you know, goes beyond borders, as I said, and it requires coordination. Coordinating efforts on both regional and international levels. Lieutenant, what are the main efforts of the Director General for Combating Drugs and Psychotropic Substances in tackling drug trafficking and drug usage?
3: So the Director General for Combating Drugs and Psychotropic Substances works to combat drug trafficking and abuse through security operations, awareness campaigns, and cooperation with the relevant authorities, of course. It has achieved notable success in seizing drugs and arresting traffickers, reflecting the Royal Oman Police's ongoing efforts to protect society from the dangers of drugs. And also for reporting, the public can contact the hotline 1444 to share any information or seek assistance related to drug-related issues.
2: These efforts demonstrate that tackling drug is not limited to enforcement alone, but also in prevention and awareness and community engagement. All right, so with drug dealers adapting new and more advanced methods, what advice would you give to young people and parents?
3: Our message to young people is to be aware and make responsible choices, as drugs can destroy their future and ambitions. We also encourage parents to maintain strong communication with their children, provide guidance and support, and of course pay attention to any behavioral

0: working more hidden and faster to spread. In response, authorities are using advanced monitoring tools and cyber investigations to detect and stop illegal online activities.
1: As criminals adapt their methods or like new methods, awareness must also evolve. Understanding online risks has become an essential part of drug prevention, and the Directorate General for Combat to Drugs is aware of that, and they're working on it and advancing their technologies. So our final question here is, what are the signs that someone may be using drugs, and how can families identify if their loved one is, you know, involved in drug abuse or drug usage?
0: Possible signs of drug use may include sudden changes in behavior, mood swings, isolation from family and friends, and also decline in performance at work or school. Families can identify these signs early by staying attentive, maintaining open communication, and seeking professional help if they notice any unusual changes. And of course, always remember that the hotline 1444 for reporting any drug-related activities.
1: This underlines the importance of paying attention, not necessarily out of suspicion, but also out of care and concern of the well-being of their loved one. So throughout our discussion today, we explored the impact of drugs on individuals, families, and communities, as well as the collective effort made to address these challenges. The message here today is clear, and awareness and prevention, also cooperation, remain our strongest line of defense. Lieutenant Sumaya Salim Al-Hassani from the Director General for Combating Drugs and Psychotropic Substances, thank you for the information that you have shared today, and thank you for being here with us today.
0: Thank you, Lieutenant.
1: Every drug-related case begins with a choice, but every prevented case begins with awareness. By recognizing this risk, supporting one another, and taking responsibility within our families and communities, we can help ensure that one decision does not become the lifetime consequence. This episode was prepared and presented by Lieutenant Hamad Muhammad Al-Mazrouri, directed by First Sergeant Badr Ali Al-Darmaki, Sergeant Mustafa Darwish Al-Khsaibi, and Corporal Mustahil Muhammad Al-Mashari. Take care and be aware.
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1: And finally, something a little different to round things off. Most government announcements involve new laws, statistics, or digital services. This week's announcement managed to include all of those, and something for the kids as well. The National Center for Statistics and Information, known as NCSI, has unveiled a new interactive application called Artaj, designed to introduce children to the world of numbers, data, and statistics through games and interactive learning. Now, statistics might not sound like the most exciting subject in the world, but the idea is to show children that numbers help explain everything, from population growth and weather, to sports, transport, and even the places we choose to live. The launch forms part of a wider package of digital initiatives announced by the NCSI last week. Alongside Artaj, the center also introduced a new coordination portal that will allow government entities to share reports, research, surveys, and data more efficiently, as well as a central data repository designed to improve how national data is collected, managed, and used across government. Those projects may work quietly behind the scenes, but they're intended to support faster decision-making, stronger cooperation between government institutions, and Oman's broader digital transformation under Oman Vision 2040. As for Artaj, it may well inspire a few future statisticians along the way. Or at the very least, it might finally convince a few children that numbers can actually be fun. As we come close to the end of June, which marks Men's Mental Health Awareness Month, Nadia Ta'i spoke with psychiatrist Dr. Jerry DaCosta about the pressures, stigma, and isolation that can shape men's mental health. They discuss why men often present differently through anger, physical symptoms, addiction, or overwork, and why many wait until they are overwhelmed before seeking help. Find the whole interview on our SoundCloud at omanfm.om.
2: You're listening to Oman FM, and this is Nadia Ta'i. It's Global Men's Mental Health Awareness Month, and I thought it would be helpful to speak to a mental health practitioner to learn more about the specific and the little-known challenges that men may face. For this, I have invited a psychiatrist from Bedr El Sema Hospital, Dr. Gerald DaCosta. For those who may not know, a psychiatrist is a medical doctor who specializes in mental health. They evaluate, diagnose, and treat various mental, emotional, and behavioral disorders. Being physicians, they can perform physical exams, order lab tests, and prescribe medication. So let's give Dr. Jerry a very warm welcome. Thank you so much for being here.
3: Thank you for having me here.
2: And I was going to start off right away with how it is Global Men's Mental Health Awareness Month. In your view, why do we need to highlight men's mental health?
3: That's a nice question. Why do we need to specifically highlight men's mental health? I think there's many reasons. We realize that men, based on how they see themselves, the men code, as you can say, and their, you know, the societal pressures of their roles as protectors, providers. I would like to think of them as the first line of a defense of a family from the external world. And the inside is the wife, and inside is the children. So the unique challenge is that they deal with, and how we can help them deal with their own mental health is something that is showing growing interest in the world. Now, why uniquely men? What's special about them? Because sometimes the presentation of men's mental health is slightly different than what we usually see. Men are expected to man up, to face things, to deal with emotions by suppressing it, looking at other people, their family, taking care of their financial and emotional needs. At the same time, they are expected to deal with their emotions in a different way, and sometimes there's not enough support or outlet for them. And as the modern world changes and the relationships between men and women also change, you know, there are different stresses and points that come towards men. So we look at how uniquely men present with different mental health, you can say, difficulties. And that's the reason why I believe that men's mental health has also to be looked at. Because as a group, we know that women are more likely to present for treatment, for help, for depression and other psychiatric conditions. But a little known fact is that 4 times men commit suicide, complete the suicide, as compared to women. Now, why is that happening? And that's the points that we need to look at to see how we can help them.
2: As someone who's treated thousands of patients, what are some specific mental health challenges or patterns you've noticed are particularly common among men?
3: Well, you see, with men, because again, sometimes the emotional expression of mental health difficulties is something that they don't usually come and present with. They do show us a lot of atypical features that we sometimes have to deal with. We see people, patients coming in with what you call atypical depression, where they actually present in with, instead of sadness, instead of feeling anxiety, more increased anger, increased feelings of no satisfaction in their life, increased feelings that I don't feel anything in my life that is there. They also present in with atypical symptoms, like a lot more physical symptoms, because it's easier for a man to come forward with physical problems rather than mental health problems. We also see a lot of escape behaviors in men. Instead of facing problems, they sometimes substance use. Sometimes they have addictive behaviors like addictive porn watching. Sometimes it's like excessive gaming, just escaping from the problems. And sometimes you have excessive work patterns, just to escape again for the problems that men face. So we get a lot of atypical symptoms that they come in, which are unique for them. Sometimes we can see a lot of presentation with sexual problems that are there. And men have their own different kind of sexual problems and difficulties, and they find it difficult sometimes to communicate it. So with all these things, it's important to look at the emotional and mental health of the person.
2: Thank you so much. I was wondering about, with what you're saying, you know how there's headlines now, titles, about how there's this male mental health crisis, there's a male loneliness epidemic, there's a lot of sensationalized news about it. From your clinical experience, do you think these are real phenomena? And if so, why is something like loneliness so common among men?
3: Okay, that's, again, a very interesting question. It's a question that's been developing a lot of interest recently over a period of time, because it's a major problem that's there. Why loneliness and how much of loneliness? It's an interesting fact that 15% of men don't have even one single friend. And this is a global study that showed this. It shows that a lot of people, because men being men, expect themselves to be the providers of finance and emotional needs for others. And they tend to be sometimes socially isolated from others. And the breakdown of their friendship groups, their support groups, begins to lead to a feeling of emotional disconnectedness with life and life problems. They don't get the feeling of belonging anymore. And when they become lonely, there's an increased incidence of depression and other related substance uses as they try to cope with the difficulties. And in the modern day world, with the breakdown of families, increased divorces, relationship problems, these stresses are leading to more a global phenomenon of loneliness. It's strange. In a world where we are all so connected, where you have 1,000 followers in Instagram and you don't have one real friend, just one friend, one quality friend makes a huge difference in the mental health of any individual. But sadly, so many people all over the world are lonely and finding it more and more difficult to connect to humans in this connected world.
2: Men are also known to be reluctant to seek psychiatric or psychological help and support. What is it that finally might push them to do so?
3: You said it correctly. Men are reluctant. Why? Because part of it is the stigma of this thing, the man code, that, you know, listen, you provide support to other people. You know, you have to look after your kids, you look after your wife, you look after the people around you. But, you know, your emotions are not something that you talk about much. Where there is no outlet and where there is no ability sometimes to be connected with your own emotions inside you, and the fact that you have this picture of that man, when you say the word man up, you know, you be strong, go face what you have to face. So it doesn't give you that latitude to go and seek help that easily, because it makes you feel internally that I've failed as a man. I'm not a man because the stigma that's connected with being men, sadly, because I do believe that being connected with their emotions actually help men being more healthy. But unfortunately, sometimes the stoic nature of their, you can say the programming of inside how they are, makes it difficult for them to seek help. And because they seek help, they actually seek help in other ways, in other behaviors that we see. Sometimes, like we discussed about atypical depression, getting more angry, feeling no feelings to other people, you know, just going through life without even connected with their own emotions that is there. Generally, what forces them, unfortunately, it's sometimes as they reach a point where they cannot cope anymore, that makes it so difficult for them to continue, is where a few of them actually come forward for mental health. Help, you know, women are much more prone to seek help from mental health doctors. But I'm glad to say that over the recent years, as I work, I've seen quite a good amount of men coming forward to seek help. Because it's important to realize, see, mental health is physical health. Stress is something that we face every day in our minds and in our brains. And a man and a woman are human. So there's going to be the effect of stress. And where it is required to deal with it, because mental health is physical health. There's no difference. And if you're feeling something, it's important to seek help as early as possible, not later.
2: What are some of the signs that someone should start considering mental health help?
3: Okay. Well, I would like to say that, you know, before signs, as a doctor, I always look at how do we prevent problems from coming. Because, you know, the effect of stress is there on all of us. As we grow older, I do believe that our body's ability to absorb stress drops. And if we don't cope with it well, sometimes, sadly, the most negative version of ourselves is what we're going to be as we get older. This is where I believe that the first thing that needs to be done is I look at different points that could probably help us keep our stress resilience inside us. And I would like to say that being connected with society, being connected with friends, having hobbies, having clubs that you can go to so that you can work with the society and people to help you overcome loneliness is something that is really, really important for people to avoid the problems. Because if you have stress outlets, I like to say, it becomes easier to absorb stress. The second thing that is also there, I like to look at exercise. The importance of exercise, the importance of yoga. These are things which I believe in, which will have very positive effects for mental health of males and females. Try to prevent a problem. Now, in spite of all these things, you know, life is life. And if the stress effects are increasing to a point where people have problems, it's important to reach out. Now, where do we reach out first? It's usually our family, sometimes to our friends. And it's important to reach out instead of bottling everything inside us. Because sometimes when you keep bottling things inside us, it leads to negative consequences. When we seek help, when we try to make changes in our life, seeking help from our family, seeking help from, you can say, religious help. These are all things to go forward to try and sort out mental health. And if these things are not working, and sometimes the problems are much more, and especially when there are physical symptoms, and you can say increased anxiety, increased depression, and I cannot sleep, then it becomes very, very important that we look at seeking professional medical help.
2: I'm curious about one more thing, which is, there have been many years, I guess, that you've been treating male patients. Is there something that you have been able to learn about them that people might not ever know about men in general?
3: Okay. See, treating men and treating women, sometimes it's a little different. Women are much more, you can say, sometimes more comfortable in talking about the emotions, expressing their emotions. Sometimes crying a bit in front of the doctor. While men sometimes find it difficult to show those emotions. But as a doctor, it's sometimes important to understand that even though they don't show their emotions that much, they're still struggling. And it's taken a big step to come forward to seek help. Secondly, men sometimes present with other physical symptoms. It's easier for them to talk about other physical symptoms, including sexual symptoms or other addictive behaviors that they're stuck with, without really talking about the crux of their problem, which is their mental health, because it's all connected. I believe that in health, we look at physical, mental, and spiritual health, all working together to make the human the best version of himself. And so when you look at men, sometimes you have to read between the lines also. Even though they do not show you all the symptoms that sometimes you expected, you see in other patients.
2: What are some of the challenges that you might have encountered in treating them?
3: Yeah, well, again, remember, many men internalize the stigma of seeking health. And when they seek help, they sometimes are in a desperate situation. And as soon as they improve a little bit, they try to, you can say, stop the treatment as early as possible. And sometimes that might not be the best possible way. Second, substance use. It is a major challenge with men, because it's much more often that you see men trying to cope using substances rather than directing their, you can say, efforts on working on their mental health. See, it's easy to avoid the problems, try to escape from the problems. Unfortunately, many times substances become the next degree of problem that they begin to suffer from. So you need to look at the whole picture and see where you can help them from different areas.
2: Can psychiatric treatment help them in a more specific way than, for example, therapy or counseling?
3: Well, see, therapy, counseling, and psychiatric treatment all have their roles. They work together. They are not something that are antagonistic to each other. As a doctor, you're working with your body. Now, where does your mind come from? Your mind comes from your brain. And it's important to understand that you don't really totally control your brain functioning. It's like your breath. We breathe in, we breathe out. But if you tell your hold your mind power and you say that I'm not going to breathe, it doesn't work. You can hold your breath for 30 seconds, 1 minute, and then after that, the breath starts again. In many ways, sometimes anxiety, depression, and the negative parts and the stress-related problems, they come through from your body, and they require support and treatment. And when you come forward for treatment, I always tell my patients, please, you take your medicines, get well, but complete the course of your treatment. Let's fix the problem one time and then get on with life. Life is still going to throw stress at us, but let's grow as strong as we can physically so that we can deal with it. Sometimes that the physical aspects of mental health is something that we miss. So some problems we need medication, sometimes we need therapy, and sometimes we need both. But they are not antagonistic. It's not like if I do take medicines, then I failed my therapy. That's not how it should ever be looked at. We are all complementary, and in the end, we are trying to help the mental health of the individual.
2: And if somebody listening may see themselves or want to seek help in psychiatry or get pursue mental health treatment for what they're going through, what are some of the steps you recommend for them to move towards that?
3: I think if you decide that, listen, I want to try psychiatric care and I want to just see how it can be helped, it's important that there are mental health professionals who are working in different hospitals and you can go forward and meet them. Many people ask me, is it private? Is it confidential what I talk to you? And the answer is yes. It is your journey to try and help yourself, and we are happy to be part of it. People also ask me, one of the questions is that, doctor, I don't want to be dependent on medication. And I always tell them that, listen, nobody wants to be dependent on medication. But we have to look at the problem, and we have to solve the problem, and we have to get on with life. Now, mental health is physical health, and sometimes it's important that medications have to be continued. Now, if a thyroid patient takes thyroid medicine or a diabetic patient takes diabetic medicine, sometimes it's important that patients take their medicine and continue their life. Because if the body is unable to regulate the neurotransmitters, they need support from outside. And that helps us to be much better, much stronger, to get on with our life that we have to. So working with the patient, trying to see his concerns and getting things done, that's what we do together.
2: For women or for people who want to support the men in their lives with their mental health struggles, what is something you recommend that they could do?
3: Another nice question. And actually, thank you for that question. Because, you know, it's all too often you see men, women coming with their families and everybody to support them, but men come alone. Now, that should definitely not be there. And I think that women, when they hear these issues, helping men understand that, listen, taking help is not something that makes them less of a man, but more of a man. Because we want men to be healthy. And so that they can absorb the stress, they can take care, and they can do their roles that they have in society and in their family. So when women come forward in a positive sense to help them, I've usually seen that men, you can say, accept and are more likely to continue and complete the full treatment than without support. So if families and women especially come forward for the whole thing, that is something that I'd say is very useful and very positive to the contribution to the men's mental health.
2: I agree. I think that that's the most we can do, seeing as I think you're right, like women do receive much more support in general. And I think it may even be something we overlook in the lives of the men around us. So thank you so much for that insight and the rest of your insights. Is there a place where people can find you if they are curious to perhaps to your work or to be treated by you?
3: Absolutely. I work in Badalsamma Hospital, Rui. I'm the doctor in the basement. I always say that.
2: Yeah.
3: I've been there in the basement for 20 years, so feel free to make an appointment and come along. And we'll have a small chat and we'll see how we can do, what can we do to help each other.
2: Thank you so much.
3: More than welcome.
2: That was my interview with Dr. Gerald DaCosta, who could be found in, as he mentioned, the basement of Badalsamma. If you would like to follow us on our socials, you could do so at omanfm.om. And this interview will be available on our SoundCloud. Thank you so much for listening, and this was presented to you by Nadia Tai.
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1: Here's a highlight from the week before last. Takaloati spoke with kindergarten teacher and Montessori educator Jocha Elmreri about modern childhood, from screen time and shrinking attention spans to the emotional work teachers do every day. 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
2: Hello, you're tuning in to 90.4 Oman FM. This is Tuqallawati, and I'm back with another interview. Today, we're taking a closer look at modern childhood through the eyes of someone who spends time with children every single day. Today, I have with me in the studio Ms. Jocha Elmreri. She is an early childhood educator, and we'll be exploring how childhood has changed over the years, what children can teach adults about life, and how new education methodologies are being applied today in classrooms. Ms. Jocha, welcome.
3: Thank you so much.
2: So you've spent years working with children.
3: That's correct.
2: And you said you've been doing this for 8 years now.
3: Mm-hmm.
2: What first drew you to early childhood education?
3: Okay, as in for me, first of all, I'd like to thank you for this opportunity to be here and to speak about what's it like education right now in our current life. And the thing is, what dragged me a lot into early education is my daughter. I started off with her when, obviously, she was my first child. I started off with her, teaching her at home, and I was so driven with the fact that I wanted her to learn and grow. I was not more of a screen type mother. I'm so against screen time. So when I started off with her and her curiosity and how everything sparked with her, I realized that I want to do it with others. I want to be around more kids and I want to see that rewarding.
2: Right. So building on that, what is something you notice that children don't do anymore compared to previous generations?
3: Okay, if we speak about that, there's a lot actually that has changed. If we're talking about generation, can you convey which generation are we referring to?
2: Older generation. So right now, the current generation is Gen Alpha. So what are the ages?
3: For the ages, maybe between 3 to 6.
2: Okay. So what do you notice about them compared to children of previous generations?
3: Okay, I mentioned a lot about curiosity. Curiosity has really changed right now with our generation. As I also mentioned about the digital and technology happening around. So children have changed based on how they think. Their critical thinking has changed, how they're being exposed. They're more exposed into digital. They're more exposed into everything that is concrete, everything that is structured for them. So I realized that has changed because based on our days, it was just different. Everything was just open up for us, you know? But nowadays, everything is just structured with them.
2: Mm-hmm.
3: Digital fluency is just there.
2: Yeah, so I feel like technology has changed the way children interact with the world.
3: Absolutely.
2: Do you think that took away from their natural sense of wonder and curiosity?
3: So their curiosity is getting better because they're being exposed more. They're having more of exposure with what they want to do, or there are more things that they can actually, they have more opportunities. They have more varieties of items or more varieties of opportunities that they can work towards to. Right now, we have a lot, like based of the learning as well. It's more of a hands-on. So they're more curious to touch. They're more curious to feel what they want to do. So that has changed because everything was just very limited.
2: Because some people would argue that technology has actually made things worse in a sense that children are now only consuming. They're not creating because, you know, with technology, you're just passively, you know, staring at a screen and everything is just so easily consumed.
3: Yes, just to get on a point with the technology, yes, technology has been taking over. Like nowadays, kids are very obsessed with being on YouTube. They're obsessed using their time on screen rather than being outdoors, playing with the sand, walking barefoot, you know, touching the grass, looking around. I'll speak based on my experience with my child. During a road trip, she would rather do something. She would rather being told to do something. back on our days, we used to look around us. We would see the trees, we'd see the people walking, we'd see the cars. So it's very limited right now.
2: Interesting. You know, I always see on social media that teachers report that they have to act like clowns in the classrooms just to be able to catch the children's attention. Absolutely. The attention spans are pretty much fried at this point. Mm-hmm. So is that your experience as well?
3: Oh, we're not just clowns in the classroom. We can be a mother, we can be a clown, we can be a lawyer, we can be a doctor, we can be a chef. We can be everything, because it's not just getting their attention into that. It's about also their emotions. Kids come to school with big feelings. Mm-hmm. This is what I say. School is their second home. I mean, they spend more hours with us in class. Mm-hmm. So for that being told, it's just they have to get that sense of belonging. They have to feel that they actually belong. So you have to be all of that.
2: Yeah. So in light of this, you said there's like a range of emotions and children are constantly going through maybe like tantrums. They're crying. They're expressing so much. So how much of it is emotional labor and how much of it is teaching in your experience?
3: I would say I can't really compare in terms of a percentage, but I would say emotional is more important than anything else in the classroom. As I mentioned, the child needs to feel safe in the classroom. The child needs to actually feel that they belong in their classroom. Just for them to feel safe, we're actually able to help them learn. When a child is home, where the child is in the classroom, feeling upset, having their big feelings, the big emotions, they're not capable in learning. They won't be able to learn anything. Mm-hmm. So if they come home, kids do go through a lot. They are very observant. I call them the very tiny observant. They observe the little things. So whatever happens at home, they could come next day actually feeling it without an adult knowing it. So as a teacher, I really need to understand what the child is feeling or how is she or he is feeling in the classroom in order for me to support that. So I really say that emotional support is very important in the classroom.
2: Right. So back to you, when you're constantly regulating these children's emotions, does that take a toll on you emotionally? Doesn't that drain you eventually?
3: It does, you know, Toka, because when you walk in the school, whatever you have, I mean, we're adults, right? You go through a lot as
2: you
3: well.
2: You have your own,
3: exactly. So when you walk in there, you just have to let go whatever it is. Whether it was just one split second, you know, when you've seen the movies, you're like crying and next minute you're just starting to laugh.
2: Yeah.
3: That's exactly what happens. So you actually have to let go all of that. And you have to just take a deep breath and calm down and be like, they are anticipating for me. They are waiting for me. I have kids actually relying on me. So I have to be at my best, even though I have my worst days, but I have to be at my best.
2: The show must go on.
3: Yes. Yeah. So, being a clown. Yes.
2: Yeah, definitely. So I feel like as we grow up, we accumulate different frameworks, fears, responsibilities. We kind of lose sight of what's important. So through your experience, what is the most important lesson you've learned from a child?
3: I learned to actually take one step at a time, because they live the moment. Living the moment, I would actually say. Living the moment and just let it flow and let it be as it be. Because when they come there and they sit down, they don't know what awaits for them. So for them to actually be there, don't even know what am I going to teach them. You know, just thinking about, they don't even know what's going to happen in the classroom. I don't even prepare them. I mean, of course, I prepare them if we're going to do something fun, because I have to, you know, bribe them.
2: Yeah.
3: But let alone all of that, I just say that, subhanAllah, if we were actually like them, take everything as how it goes at its own pace, life would be so much easier.
2: Lovely. Okay, so I'm going to go back to technology for mm-hmm. a little bit.
3: Mm-hmm.
2: My boss, actually, Abdul Al-Mawali, our creative director, he's curious about children's perception of AI. How aware are they of AI and how do they interact with it in their daily lives?
3: Okay, talking about AI, well, I can't speak on a personal experience because I teach kindergarten students, so I'm not aware if they're using a lot of technology at home, but I can speak as a mother in a mother perspective. I have a daughter, Allah yahfadha, she's 7, and she just loves ChatGPT, if I tell you.
2: Believe it or not. Too early for ChatGPT.
3: It is. But subhanAllah, I'll tell you something. I introduced her for a certain reason. She's in an age or she's in a level where she's been asked to do a lot of projects. So we sit down and we think through with it with her together, and we write down our notes, and then we go like, let's see what's it like outside the box.
2: Okay.
3: Let's see what this person thinks. Does he or she think like us, or it's a different kind of thinking? So she gets amazed. Mm. She really gets amazed.
2: So as long as she's not fully dependent on AI.
3: Not at all.
2: Yeah, so you moderate her use.
3: Absolutely.
2: Interesting.
3: Everything comes with a limit.
2: Yeah. So you've mentioned that you are a Montessori educator.
3: Mm-hmm. That's correct.
2: How would you define Montessori education?
3: Okay, so Montessori education is very, we wouldn't call it something that is very old, but it's something that is very interesting. Why? Because it shapes the child. It's how they are, and we try to guide them. It's how their personality are, and we try to guide them. So the activities that we use as a Montessori, as in Montessori setting, is totally different than how it is in the classroom, in a normal classroom setting. In Montessori, we use more of practical life activities, such as pouring water from one jug to another.
2: Mm-hmm.
3: As I tell you right now, pouring, do you think that it's something very, very educational for a child to just sit down and pour water from one jar to another?
2: Perhaps not, but it's very practical.
3: It is practical, but what does it teach them? It teaches them
2: to be independent, perhaps.
3: Exactly. It teaches them concentration as well, because they have to concentrate as they pour from one place to another.
2: Mm.
3: It fixes their concentration span very much as well. And another thing, they do it without guidance. So you're just there as an observant. You don't lead the classroom. They lead it, but of course with limits. They have to know their ground rules. They have to know what they can do and what not. So that is what Montessori is.
2: And when you're observing them doing these activities, are there children who really struggle with boredom and staying still? And what does that look like?
3: Okay. Right now you're talking about two interesting things that I really want to enlighten. So should we start with boredom first?
2: Sure.
3: Okay. Boredom hits with those kids that are used to structured activities. That I came to realize. Like children nowadays are just used to having everything done and prepared and ready for them. They get bored easily. Those kids that actually are used to having everything structured and planned for them, they get bored easily because they're used to being told what to do and what not. They're used to having everything ready and prepared for them. But the kids that are already ready to enlighten their curiosity, they don't really get bored. They can stay on an activity or on a material for over 30 minutes without even hearing a sound from them, because that they're used to it.
2: Right.
3: They're used to having that concept. They're used to doing it by themselves. And another thing about Montessori is everything has a correct, like you can self-correct yourself. Not like other activities where you have to have an adult or you have to wait for an adult to actually correct it for you. But for Montessori, it's just one way or there is no another way.
2: Mm-hmm.
3: So they actually know if this way works, then this way we go with it. If this way doesn't really work, then there's always a solution to it.
2: Is it the majority of students who struggle with boredom and stillness, or is it a tiny minority?
3: Well, it's both because depending on the lifestyle, that's what I say. Like if a child, like for example, some parents, mashallah alayhum, they're open to keeping their kids busy after school. Like for example, to enroll them in different classes, like extra classes. Could be swimming, could be football, could be anything. So these kids are not full of energy. They've let go all of their energy. They no longer have energy with them. So they actually have a day to start with,
2: right.
3: You know? But unlike the ones that they don't have anything to do, they just come to school and they have full of energy and they let it out on us.
2: Okay, which one do you prefer?
3: I prefer the busy ones, always, mm-hmm. because they're full of questions.
2: Yeah.
3: They're just constantly thinking. They constantly want to do something. They constantly want to try doing something. And I love kids that really want to try something. They have critical thinking.
2: You also have a business called Bitsy Hands. Mm-hmm. So can you tell me about the concept behind it and what inspired you to start it?
3: Okay, the concept behind it. First of all, I'll start off with my mini story that I mentioned it before, but I'll try to mention it again, inshallah. It was my daughter that inspired me to start with Bitsy Hands. It hit during COVID, and she was just nearly months old, and we were locked up in our house. Can't do anything, we can't do much, and obviously I'm against screen time, so I had to really start creating things. I started searching for what activities that I can work on with whatever I have in very low cost, doesn't require a lot of shopping, doesn't require a lot of spending. And that's how it all started. And as soon as I saw her being so, like, I really, really, really, really did see her shift in terms of her intelligence, in terms of her personality. And that's when I actually started. I created a page just for, you know, to connect with the parents, to connect with the mothers, actually. And I realized that I want to help them too. So I started creating materials. I started creating the hands-on. I'm more of a hands-on person. Mm-hmm. I love kids learn more with hands-on. It's not more of everything is just structured, a book and a pencil. You know, when they feel, when they touch. Mm-hmm. And there's a saying, the mind remembers what the hand touches as well. So that's how it all started.
2: Very cool. Bitsy Hands. Can you mention some of the items or the products?
3: Oh, yeah. I create a lot of sensory bins. So basically sensory bins, it comes in a bin and they feel it. It's more of a messy play. I feel like messy play is for everybody, especially for them. So I create sensory activities. So, for example, under the sea, I will actually put it in a sensory, like they explore it. So the sea could be in something that is sensorial, like sand, water, and we can use the animal as objects as well, and whatever you find in the sea, like shells, pebbles, and they really get connected. They really get into it.
2: Lastly, I want to ask you, what's something children are naturally good at, but adults train out of them?
3: Okay, so I have mentioned curiosity. Children are good at curiosity, imagination, and asking endless questions. So as an adult, they unintentionally try to break that because they really want to have one correct answer. They're not really open to having them explore their brain, explore their senses, explore what they have or what they want to say. And that is something that I really think that it's killing their personality, killing their confidence. Kids should be let out to be spoken, outspoken. They should speak. They should be able to express. They should be able to think. And that's how we shape them. And that's how they shape themselves.
2: Lovely. So, Ms. Jocha, is there anything else you want to share with us before we conclude this interview?
3: Can I ask you a question?
2: Sure.
3: What is one thing you remember in your classroom?
2: How kind the teacher was to all of us.
3: Were all your teachers very kind?
2: Not all of them.
3: So what
2: the memorable ones were the kindest.
3: So what do you remember the most? Do you remember the ones that were kind to you or the ones that were a bit mean, I would say?
2: Both. I remember both, personally.
3: Okay. So one thing that I really want to say as an educator, teaching is not for everybody. Teaching is for the ones that are actually capable of doing it. Teaching requires a lot of hard work. So people should really appreciate a teacher, to be honest, because it takes a lot to become one. And it takes a lot. We're the ones shaping them. So, yeah, a little kudos and appreciation to the teacher is actually very, very, very, very important.
2: Thank you so much for your wonderful soul and for sharing your passion for educating the youth. Thank you.
3: Thank you so much for your time. Really appreciate being here.
2: Thank you. So this was Jocha Al-Mghiri, kindergarten teacher and Montessori educator. Thank you for being here. Where can we find you on social media?
3: You can find me on my page. I can share.
2: Sure. What's your username?
3: Jocha.Al-Mghiri.
2: All right. So this concludes our conversation. This has been Tuqallawati on 90.4 Oman FM, and I'll catch you with another interview.
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2: Hello, this is Taqalluati, and you're tuning in to The Cultural Diary on 90.4 Oman FM. A weekly exploration of habits, places, and trends from the Gulf and the wider Middle East. Imagine you were a time traveler arriving in Oman hundreds of years ago. You walk through a small village, dust settling behind you, and find a low, open hall where men sat cross-legged, talking, laughing, and sometimes arguing. If you're a foreigner, you'd probably be taken aback by what happens next. Someone would hand you dates, pour you a cup of coffee, and expect absolutely nothing in return. Sometimes I think about how much thinner the walls were back then, with people willing to lend you an ear and a packet of sugar without a second thought. I guess the shift towards city life and the nuclear family changed that scene entirely. Eager to gain a proper understanding of the Sebla, I reached out to Dr. Raya Al-Mamari, assistant professor of social work at SKU, to help define it and highlight its main roles and cultural impact.
3: A Sebla is basically a gathering place, usually located in the center of a village or neighborhood, where people come together to talk, share news, welcome guests, or celebrate events. It is really simple in design, but it is very meaningful. Was Sebla always just for social gatherings, or did it have other functions? Actually, the Sebla has always had many purposes. Yes, it is social, but it is also political and religious. In the past, community leaders and elders gathered there to discuss local issues, make decisions, and resolve disputes. It was also used for Quran recitation and religious discussions. Especially in smaller villages, before mosques became more common.
2: In other words, authority in the Sebla was not exactly institutional. Decisions didn't come from written law, but from people whose legitimacy came from reputation. Everyone knew who you were, who your father was, and how you had behaved before. I wonder if that made power harder or easier to abuse. Also, could it be that modern housing

0: made community logistically harder? I mean, it makes sense that when you can't see your neighbor, you stop feeling responsible for them.
1: We can see that in the old days, the Sebna was almost like a school of life. Boys would go with their fathers, they sat quietly and listened to the elders. So that's how they learned values like respect, patience, and proper behavior. Not through lessons, but through observation and real conversation. Today, families are more private, and this learning happens mostly at home.
0: I love how children weren't taught values abstractly. They absorbed them by watching how disagreement was handled and how the elders spoke to each other in real time. No amount of lectures or parenting manuals can replicate this kind of learning. There's also the issue of plural authority. In a sebla, a child was watched by multiple adults, not just parents. If one elder was unfair, another corrected him.
1: When we talk about the sebla, there are also unspoken rules that everyone naturally follows, especially about where to sit and who serves the coffee. Usually, the elders sit in the main area as a sign of respect, while younger people or guests take seats along the sides until they are invited to move closer. And when it comes to Omani coffee, it is almost always the younger members who serve, starting with the most respected person in the room. These small details might seem simple, but they carry a deep meaning. They show respect, harmony, and social order, which really lie at the heart of Omani culture and everyday life.
0: What stands out about the sebla is how disputes were handled in a way that assumed people would keep seeing each other tomorrow.
1: In the past, whenever there was a disagreement or a problem, people didn't immediately turn to formal authorities or courts. They went to the sebla. So the sebla was like the trusted space for discussion and resolution. The elders would listen carefully to all sides. They offer guidance. They help everyone reach a peaceful and fair solution that kept the community united and relationships strong.
0: There was no illusion of clean endings. Everyone involved still had to sit in the same place, attend the same events, and live in the same village. That reality affected how conflicts were approached. It's almost as if resolution wasn't about proving a point, but about ensuring the flow of life without tearing the community apart.
1: When it comes to the younger generation, many people often wonder whether they still go to the sebla. And the truth is not as often as before. Life today is faster. Many young people live in cities and their social habits have changed. But during Eid celebrations, weddings, or national events, you can still see them returning to the sebla, reconnecting with their roots and keeping the tradition alive. In a way, the modern equivalent of the sebla can now be found in community halls, youth centers, or even online spaces where people gather to share ideas and stay connected. So yes, the sebla has changed with time, but its spirit of togetherness and dialogue still lives on, just in new forms.
0: The sebla was also the front porch of the community. Guests, travelers, and delegations were received there first. Coffee, dates, and sometimes full meals were offered before a person's name was even asked. That instinctive generosity is slowly being replaced by a westernized, efficiency-driven etiquette of help yourself. In the sebla, if a guest arrived and you didn't rush to serve them coffee, it reflected not only on you, but on your entire family or tribe. I think today, help yourself is framed as a sign of respecting boundaries, but sociologically, it also reveals a shift toward individual comfort. In Arab culture, to offer food or refill coffee and insist, "No, please, have more," was to affirm someone's worth. You noticed how they took their cup and how they responded. To host is to see. Now, we still offer food. We still say, make yourself comfortable. But somewhere along the way, we remove the human essence that once defined it. There is an equivalent to the Omani Sebla in Kuwait, and that is the Kuwaiti Diwaniya.
2: A Diwaniya is a traditional Kuwaiti gathering place, usually part of a home where men, family members, or friends meet regularly to discuss social, political, and cultural issues.
0: A gathering place that's part of a home, but somehow public? I mean, I wanted to know what that actually was like. I realized my first image of a Diwaniya wasn't even real. It came from early 2000s Khaliji shows my family used to watch. Always the same setup. A middle-aged man and his perpetually nagging wife. He goes to the Diwaniya to unwind, which basically means escaping her voice. Or the newly married guy who spends all his time at the Diwaniya because he's still in love with the woman he never got to marry. They would show the dalla, which is the traditional Arabic coffee pot, the bukhur holder, and maybe some antiques, things that feel familiar across the Gulf. You'd see men sitting in a large room, laughing, passing coffee, some of them playing cards, others taking a nap on the couch. There were also depictions of poor or disadvantaged people going there to meet the elites or the sheikhs, because not everyone could afford to build their own Diwaniya. If you didn't own one, you went to someone else's, usually someone with influence. But obviously, I cannot summarize this place through media consumption. So I reached out to Dr. Mahmoud Al-Hashmi, professor of sociology at Kuwait University. I asked what keeps this tradition alive in such a modern city.
2: The Diwaniya is more than a meeting place. It is a cornerstone of Kuwaiti identity. It reflects our deep-rooted traditions of hospitality, dialogue, and community participation.
0: Hospitality and dialogue. Two things Kuwait seems to have turned into a system. Before Kuwait even had formal institutions, he said people exchanged ideas, solved disputes, and even discussed national matters. So the Diwaniya was an early form of civic life. I also asked what people talk about now.
2: Polite topics usually include sports, culture, art, or local news. However, sensitive political, sectarian, or personal matters, especially those that could offend others, are often avoided unless the Diwaniya is known for political debate. Respect and decorum are key values in maintaining a pleasant atmosphere.
0: So there's freedom, but with boundaries.
2: The Diwaniya plays a subtle but powerful role in shaping public opinion. Many parliament members visit Diwaniyas to listen to citizens and sense the public mood. In that way, discussions can indirectly influence parliamentary debates or policy orientations. It's a kind of grassroots democracy that connects people with decision makers.
0: Did you know that student organizations in Kuwait basically function like mini democracies? The National Union of Kuwaiti Students is noted as influential, although it isn't officially registered. It's so cool how students organize, debate, campaign in a way you might associate with higher level politics. And when I asked if young Kuwaitis still care about Diwaniyas, Dr. Mahmoud said this.
2: Modern Diwaniyas have evolved significantly. Younger Kuwaitis are creating their own Diwaniyas with modern designs. The topics now include technology, entrepreneurship, environmental issues, and social change. Despite these modern touches, the spirit of the Diwaniya, openness, respect, and dialogue remains unchanged.
0: This shows how public dialogue adapts to generational shifts. It's also about ownership of discourse. Instead of rebelling against older social orders, young Kuwaitis are reframing them, saying, in effect, we still want community and dialogue, but we'll decide what our generation's version of that looks like. It's what people mean when they say living heritage, something practiced, not preserved in glass. Professor Mahmoud told me that when UNESCO came to Kuwait to identify heritage sites,
2: it discovered that what truly sets Kuwaiti apart is its diwaniyas, the heart of Kuwaiti social life and dialogue.

0: Looking at the Sebla and the Diwaniya together, the overlap is hard to ignore. But if the Sebla and the Diwaniya were ways of practicing community in public, what's today's modern equivalent supposed to be? Let us know your thoughts on our Instagram page at omanfm.om or through my page at Tuqa Talks. Special thanks to Abdullah Al-Mawali for editing and mixing this piece. This has been The Cultural Diary with Tuqa Lawati on 90.4 Oman FM. I'll catch you next week with another episode. Bye!
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1: As you may have noticed, week before last, there was something missing. The weekly recap did not air. Now, the reason that happened is because you may know the producer of this show every week is Azam Raisi, our head of music. Well, he was away for a little while. He went all the way to China, where he represented the Sultanate of Oman at the Beijing International Book Fair. And while he was there, he had many experiences, and he shared some with us from abroad. And here's the last one he did the day after it finished.
2: Yo, what up, ladies and gents? So the Beijing International Book Fair is officially over. Day 5 was yesterday. Done. And I just want to take a minute to talk about the pavilion because, well, it turned out to be better than I expected. A lot of people were coming by, stopping, looking at our stand. And I think it's because our design was just different. Like, you'd walk through the fair and you see rows and rows of pavilions that kind of look the same. But then there's the Omani stand just doing his thing. But we'll get back to the pavilion in a bit. One thing that I've noticed, and it might be a small thing, but I feel like it says a lot. There are phone chargers everywhere. Yani, in the hotel, in the convention center, in restaurants, on the streets, everywhere. And it makes sense because here, your phone is basically everything. It's your wallet, it's your translator, your map, your ID, everything. If your phone dies in China, you're basically stranded. So they've built the entire country around keeping that thing alive, which is smart. Now, in between the fair, we managed to go to the Great Wall of China, and let me tell you, that was intense, dude. Like, not just walking, not just the view, but the weight of the history behind it, because you're standing on something that took 2,000 years and millions of lives to build. It just hits different when you know the story behind it, which I was reading all about on the way there. And that's the thing about Chinese history, it's so good. You look up one thing, and then there's another name that pops up, and you search that, and that's another rabbit hole, and before you know it, you're 3 hours deep reading about some emperor's wife who divorced him 1,000 years ago. That actually happened to me. But yesterday was the last day, and I want to talk about the people. We met so many visitors who could speak Arabic, which I did not expect. A lot of them were learning the language, studying it, genuinely interested in Omani culture and our history. Overall, and I mean this, coming to China has been an amazing experience. Meeting people from different backgrounds, seeing how welcoming they are, how generous they are, and I kept thinking, does it remind you of anyone? And before I wrap up, I want to give a special shout out to Asdaqa al-Darb, the ones who made this trip what it was. Khalfan al-Abri, Fathiya al-Bahlani, Abdurrahman al-Maskari, Naseem al-Blushi, and Hala al-Bahrani. This trip wouldn't have been fun without you guys. And I want to leave you with something. This is Hong Lei sharing his thoughts on the Omani Pavilion here in Beijing.
3: 非常感谢阿曼展台来参加北京BIBF国际图书博览会，希望明年还能看见远方的阿曼友人来参展，Inshallah。And
2: on that note, cheerios, my peoples! By the way, I sound like this because I think I'm getting sick.
1: Welcome back, Azam. It's great to have you again. I'm Talat Shahri. Have a lovely weekend, everybody.
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Good evening, Oman. You're listening to 90.4 Oman FM. We begin with the headlines. Preparations are underway in the French capital, Paris, ahead of the state visit of His Majesty Sultan Haytham bin Tariq. Foreign Minister reaffirms support for regional understandings and freedom of navigation in calls with Saudi-Egyptian counterparts. And United States launches airstrikes targeting Iranian missile, drone storage facilities, and communications towers. Those were the headlines. Now for the news in detail. His Majesty Sultan Haytham bin Tariq's state visit to France marks a significant step in strengthening Omani-French relations. Talks with His Excellency President Emmanuel Macron are expected to expand political, economic, and cultural cooperation while addressing regional developments. The visit highlights mutual trust, growing investment opportunities in sectors including energy and green hydrogen, and a shared commitment to dialogue, stability, and strategic partnership. His Excellency Sayyid Badr bin Hamad al-Busaidi, Foreign Minister, and His Royal Highness Prince Faisal bin Farhan al-Saud, Saudi Foreign Minister, discussed regional developments during a phone call. They reviewed the situation in the Strait of Hormuz and reaffirmed support for maintaining the freedom, safety, and security of navigation in accordance with international law while respecting the sovereignty of all states. His Excellency Sayyid Badr bin Hamad al-Busaidi, Foreign Minister, held separate phone calls with Egypt's Foreign Minister, His Excellency Badr Abdel Aati, and Mauritania's Foreign Minister, His Excellency Mohamed Salem Weld Marzouk. Talks focused on regional developments, de-escalation, political solutions, maritime security, especially in the Strait of Hormuz, and strengthening bilateral cooperation, with Mauritania's praising Oman's role in promoting peace and dialogue. His Excellency Sayyid Badr bin Hamad al-Busaidi, Foreign Minister, held a phone call with Niger's Foreign Minister, His Excellency Bakary Yao Sangari, to discuss strengthening bilateral relations. The ministers explored opportunities to expand cooperation and agreed to organize reciprocal public and private sector visits to enhance consultations, advance shared interests, and deepen partnership between the two friendly countries. The Royal Hospital Khawla Hospital and the Omani Center for Organ and Tissue Donation and Transplantation successfully completed latest organ donation procedure, saving 4 lives through heart, liver, and kidney transplants. The operation showcased national medical expertise, close institutional coordination, and the donor family's generosity, with all recipients recovering successfully and continuing follow-up care. This is Oman FM. The United States carried out airstrikes on multiple targets in Iran, including missile and drone storage facilities and coastal radar sites, according to U.S. Central Command. Iranian state television reported explosions at the port of Sirik, saying a U.S. strike also hit a telecommunications tower in the city. Lebanon and Israel signed a U.S. brokered framework agreement in Washington aimed at establishing lasting peace and security. The deal calls for direct negotiations, gradual Lebanese army deployment as Israeli forces withdraw, and international support for reconstruction and economic recovery. U.S. Secretary of State Marco Rubio called it the beginning, noting major challenges remain. The United Nations estimates that nearly 7 million people were affected by the 24th of June earthquakes in Venezuela.
According to the International Organization for Migration, around 6.76 million people, including nearly 2 million in Caracas, were impacted. The disaster has left about 1,000 people dead and tens of thousands missing, based on current assessments. Russia's defense ministry said its air defense systems intercepted and destroyed 175 Ukrainian fixed-wing drones overnight between 26th and 27th of June. According to the ministry, the drones were shot down across multiple regions, including Belgorod, Bryansk, Kursk, and Krasnodar, Crimea, and over the Black Sea during a 12-hour operation. This has been the news in detail. Now, once more, the headlines.

Preparations are underway in the French capital, Paris, ahead of the state visit of His Majesty Sultan Haytham bin Tariq. Foreign Minister reaffirms support for regional understandings and freedom of navigation in calls with Saudi Egyptian counterparts. And United States launches airstrikes targeting Iranian missile, drone storage facilities, and communication towers. You have been listening to the 9 p.m. News Bulletin on 90.4 Oman FM, presented to you by Tuqallawati and produced by Asim Al-Na'mani. The next News Bulletin is scheduled for 7 a.m. tomorrow. Have a good night.

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2: 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Keep it funky with Mike Vitti on Funky Nation.
3: 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This is Erykah Badu, and I'm in here with my main man, Mike Vitti.
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5: 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Bootzilla's here on Mike Vitti's Funky Nation, Baba. 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

Welcome to this week's Funky Nation, a programme that's been in the planning for a little while because I've wanted to give this interview another airing for quite some time. So you're going to get to hear it tonight on Vogue on the programme in the next hour. But we started with some West End classics. Girl, I Like the Way You Move and Time from Stone. And this is Raw Silk's Just In Time. Love the piano in this too. It's Funky Nation.

Raw Silk's Just In Time, a West End classic. And as I mentioned a little bit earlier on, just before I played that song, on Vogue, my special guest tonight, it's an interview that I aired a little while ago around about the Electric Cafe launch, which was the name of their album at the time, which got Snoop Dogg on it and various other guests. And they were on tour in the UK, and I've been planning to rerun this interview for a little while, so you're going to get to hear that later. But on the way next, we're going to jazz funk it up a bit with the Players Association and Herbie Hancock.

Players Association Driver Group. Herbie Hancock, I thought it was you. It's our weekly little Funky Nation get-together. We're just in the middle of a little jazz funk session at the moment. Beginning of the end on the way shortly, but now here's Donald Byrd. Thank you for funking up my life.

Beginning of the End and Funky Nassau. Love that record. And, well, that kind of crosses the jazz and the funk spectrum for me. And talking of funk, that's what we're going to do next. We're going to feel the funk.

0: Always reminds me of the TV show Brassic, that one. So Joe Quarterman and Free Soul. I've Got So Much Trouble in My Mind. They play out at the end of every episode with that particular song. And if you get a chance to watch that all the way through again, if you've seen it before, watch it again. If you haven't seen it, watch it. It is superb. And before that, the classic Crusaders, Stomp and Buck Dance. And this is the Commodores and Too Hot to Trot as we feel the funk.
1: Say what?

We're edging ever closer to En Vogue being my very special guests, and they're on the way in just a mo. That was the Commodores, though, bringing our little funk break to a close, and we'll do that again next week.

0: So welcome to the second hour of Funky Nation, and as promised, we're in conversation with En Vogue. Now, this interview was recorded around the release of their Electric Cafe album, and also prior to the untimely death of Dwayne Wiggins from Tony, Tony, Tony, of which you'll hear references to both in this interview. But how did it all start? Well, the phone rang, and the bloke from the record company said to me, "Do you want to interview En Vogue?" And I went, "Well, yeah, of course." And he said, "Well, you'll have to go to the O2 Academy and do it in their dressing room." So I said, "Okay." So I popped my microphone into my bag, I jumped in my car, and I drove to Bristol. And what you're going to hear over the next 17 or 18 minutes is the result of that. Well, I've had worse nights.
1: And now it's time for a breakdown. Never gonna-

0: So I'm backstage in On Vogue's dressing room. The DJ's playing Jill Scott. Is there a better way to have the night? I just can't, you know. I mean, this is just amazing. So this is the second night of your tour, right, in the UK, yeah?
1: Second night. We're excited.
0: Sydney, we'll start with you. First of all, let me just talk a little bit about Hold On. I just want to talk about that, because, like, that song, that intro, first time I heard that, 1989, you think, wow, oh, my God, I've never heard anything like this before in all my life. I mean, when they gave you that song to sing, Foster and McElroy, what did you think?
2: We were really happy with the song. We loved it, and we were especially, you know, happy about the intro, the a cappella intro, because that was Michael Jackson, and, you know, we love Michael Jackson. So it was a dream come true.
0: Now, I think the whole thing was that they actually wanted to try and formulate a girl band, effectively, didn't they, that sort of emulated the Supremes, Martha Reeves, all that kind of stuff, and they put you girls together. You were a bit late, right, arriving?
3: I was a bit late. My flight was delayed, and but however, the day I showed up, Cindy, Max, and Rona were there, and I sang, I auditioned, and they decided to have a four-girl group.
0: So do you think they were just going for a trio originally, weren't they? And then you turned up, blew them all away, and thought, we've got to add another girl to this band. Is that what happened?
3: I hope that's how it happened. You know, I think they really were excited about the chemistry that we had together, and when they heard the harmonies blend together, they thought, you know what, let's have four girls.

0: And Rona, you're new to that outfit-ish. So, I mean, was it easy to sort of kind of step in? Because they were sort of pretty big shoes to fill in terms of vocals anyway, you know?
1: Yeah, actually, when I went up to the Bay to meet them, it seemed like it just kind of fit from the beginning. And they welcomed me with open arms. And, you know, I've been in the business for quite some time now. So I pulled from that history and that experience and brought it to the group.
0: It's not warm in this room, is it, at all? It's not warm. No, it's not warm at all. So tell me a little bit about the new album. Cindy, we'll start with you. I mean, just it's been a while. I don't know. I was trying to work it out before. It must be the best part of 12, 13, 14 years. Something like 14 years, yeah. We've only got 2 minutes, so we can't talk about everything that's happened in that 14 years. It's quite an arrival back again, isn't it, this Electric Cafe album?
2: Oh, we like to think so. We hope so. We had an absolute great time recording it and writing the music, and we've got some music from our founding producers, Denzel Foster and Thomas McElroy. We've worked with Rafael Sadiq, songwriter Tara Stinson. We've worked with a new young producer called Dim Joints. And Curtis Wilson Sauce, also our current single, Rocket, was written by Neo and produced by

0: you make up your mind.
1: And I noticed that the Rafael Sadiq thing, because there's a sort of San Francisco sort of kind of connection with the himmies from Oakland, right? Yeah. Tony was back when he was with his brother, Dwayne, and so on. Have you guys, like, you guys must have sort of just worked together, grown up together and everything, really, then?
2: The synergy with us and them is our producers, Denzel Foster and Thomas McElroy. They gave the Tonys, they were responsible for them getting their first deal in their first two albums, Foster McElroy did.

0: do you live up San Francisco way now, or are you still in
1: Los Angeles right now? But when I became a member of the group, I moved to the Bay Area.
0: There are worse places in the world to live, aren't there?
1: Oh, my gosh. I love the Bay. I miss it.

0: So how long is this tour going on for now? So I noticed I was looking at the dates. You've got some European dates after you've finished the UK leg. So, you know, where do you go after that? Switzerland, is it? Or somewhere around the Benelux countries? But
1: I think we're going to do a lot of dates in the UK. And then we finally get to some spots in Germany and Holland. So we're looking forward to that. We'll probably be done in about a week and a half. Full steam ahead.
0: You get to sing all the stuff that people want to hear, but you're going to be showcasing the new album tonight, right?
2: We will be. We'll be doing a few songs from the new album. Absolutely.
0: Do you find it difficult to build those set lists, you know, get that balance between the hits, if you like, and the new stuff that you need to sing?
2: Yeah, because we want to be careful that we give our fans the hits, but we also want to be, you know, we want to pick some of the selective, you know, few songs from the new album without giving them too much new material so that they're, you know, bored, you know, because they're not familiar with the material. So yeah, it was a very delicate balance. We hope we've struck a good balance, and we'll see tonight.

0: So what do you do when you formulate that? Do you do a Mary J. Blige, come out, bang out all the big tunes first and do the new ones later? Is that how it works? Or do I just have to wait for the show, find out?
1: We do. We come out, but we have our hits dispersed, you know, amongst the new songs. You know, so we're going up and we're bringing you a little bit down and we're going, taking you back up, and we're going to see how this formula works tonight.

0: were going to tour with Luther. And, do you remember? Yeah, back in the 90s. And you were due to do that. One thing happened or another happened and whatever happened. We'll leave that in the past. But I got to see Aletta Adams in the end, but I was a bit devastated. Not that she wasn't brilliant, because she was, but I really wanted to see you, because the sort of En Vogue Luther Vandross thing would have been just amazing, you know?
1: Yeah, thank you. Yeah, we were. That thing just, I can't even remember what happened and why we didn't make it on that particular tour with Luther. But yeah, that would have been, we were good together.
0: Yeah. It would have made great synergy, that, but, you know, it is what it is. And you're here tonight, and I'm finally, all those years later, I'm really going to get to hear you sing, aren't I?
2: Yes, we're really excited to be here.

I know it was the first song I ever heard by En Vogue, and it'll always be my favourite. That's Hold On, especially that a cappella right at the very beginning. And I must thank Terry, Cindy and Rona for being fabulous, both on and off stage, and for giving us so much time backstage at the O2 Academy in Bristol. And as I said right at the very beginning, well, you know, I've had worse nights. And I hope you enjoyed listening to that as much as I did, recording, building and producing it for you.

helping us take our little jazz break. Joe Batan and La Botella, The Bottle, his version of Gil Scott-Heron's tune, and before that, Level 42's Love Game. So, yes, we're in the middle of our little jazz break. Rasmus Faber presents Sea Wind Project on the way. But first, Johnny Hammond-Smith and Fantasy.

Rasmus Faber presents Sea Wing Project. I'm Free, bringing our little jazz break to a close. We'll do that again next week. And on the way next, three songs for no other reason other than I just love her, that feature the vocal talents of Jocelyn Brown.

sorry, studio project put together by the great Patrick Adams, music, and featuring the vocal talents of Christine Wilshire, Angela Howell, Gina Taylor-Pickens, Mary Seymour, and Jocelyn Brown, who was also on the Inner Life tune that you heard just before that one. And she's on this one, too, from Incognito.

So Incognito and Always There bring the programme to a close. Thanks very much for listening. Thanks to En Vogue for being amazing. I'll be back with another Funky Nation next week. So I'll see you then. 90.4 and 90.5.

Amanda Fung, Nation Station.